0: 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Well, it's Mother's Day, and we are definitely going to mark that. Pistol packing mama seemed like the best way to open the show, I must say. And here's a Mother's Day program from May of 1950, and a very funny one.
1: The Jack Benny Program, presented by Lucky Strike. Luckies are milder, smoother and milder, with never a rough puff.
2: Make your next carton Lucky Strike.
1: The Lucky Strike program starring Jack Benny with Mary Livingston, Phil Harris, Rochester, Dennis Day, and yours truly, Don Wilson.

0: Ladies and gentlemen, today is Mother's Day. And in honor of that occasion, we would like to bring you a man who has been more than a mother to us. And here he is, Jack Benny.
1: Thank you. Hello again, this is Jack Benny talking, and Don, that was a very nice introduction. But I think you were being just a little bit overly sentimental there.
0: Oh, no, Jack, I meant every word of it. And you truly have been like a mother to our little group of thespians.
1: Oh, Don.
2: Donzie's right, Jackson. You've really looked out for us all these years.
1: Oh, gee, Phil.
3: We all agree on this, Jack. Dennis, hasn't Mr. Benny been like a mother to us?
4: Yeah, me he even spanks.
1: Dennis, I only did that once and you deserved it. Imagine coming over to my house and throwing a dead cat in the living room.
4: You said you needed violin strings.
1: Never mind that. Now keep quiet.
0: Yes, Dennis, you shouldn't act like that. After all, Mr. Benny has protected us like a brood of little chicks and sheltered us under his wing.
1: Don, I couldn't shelter you if I had a wing like a B-29. Believe me.
2: Look, Jackson, we're trying to say something nice, and you and Dennis are lousing up the mood.
1: We are?
0: Yes, Jack, maybe we've kidded you so often you don't realize how much you've helped us.
1: Oh, I realize I've been a great help to all of you. I know that when you came to me for sympathy, I gave it to you. And when you came to me for advice, I gave it to you. And when you came to me for money...
3: You gave us sympathy and advice.
1: Yes. I don't see any reason at all why I should give you extra money.
2: Who's talking about extra money? We want only what we got coming.
1: I can't understand you, kid. Just a little while ago, you said I was a mother hen and you were my brood of little chicks. Now, all of a sudden, Dennis, why are you staring at me?
4: It's the first time I ever saw a hen with glasses.
1: Now, cut that out and let's get on with the program. For goodness sake, you start something on this show and before you know it, come in.
5: Hi, Rube.
3: Jack, isn't that the man who painted your house?
1: You ought to know. You brought him over. Look, Mr. Hawkins, I'm trying to do a radio program. What do you want?
5: I just dropped in to tell you that I saw your show the other night in Pasadena.
1: You did?
5: Yep. Pretty good show. You ought to bring it out to Calabasas.
1: Calabasas?
5: It's a pretty big place. Right now, we got 422 people.
1: 422 people?
5: There's a convention in town.
1: Well, who's there when there isn't a convention?
5: Me.
1: Just you?
5: When the sun ain't shining and there's no shadow, I'm a lonely boy.
1: Well, I'm sorry, Mr. Hawkins, but my itinerary is all set.
5: Well, okay. Just thought it would be nice to have some entertainment. So long, Rube.
1: So long. Yeah, I wonder why he always calls me Rube. All right, kids, let's get on with the show. Now, we've got a lot to do tonight.
0: Oh, before we start, Jack, that fellow was just here reminded me of something.
1: What is it, Don?
0: I wanted to tell you that I also enjoyed your show in Pasadena.
1: Well, thanks. Thanks very much, Don.
3: Oh, it was great, Jack. And you certainly had a wonderful cast. You, Phil, Rochester, Vivian Blaine.
4: Don't forget Tabby.
3: Tabby? Who's Tabby?
4: The dead cat. He's Mr. Benny's A and G strings.
1: That's how much you know. The A string came off a total stranger. So don't be so smart.
2: Hey, Livy, how'd you like the way me and my orchestra stopped the show? Great, wasn't it?
3: You were very, very good, Phil, but there was one thing that puzzled me.
2: What was it, Liv?
3: Well, how come when the rest of the band was playing, that's what I like about the South, Frankie was playing Tiger Rag?
2: Well, Frankie's on strike. That's his way of picketing.
3: Oh, are the musicians on strike?
2: No, just Remley. He's mad at Jackson.
3: Why?
1: Oh, it's nothing. He's mad because I won't let him take his electric guitar on the tour. And I'm right, too. Whenever he has that thing on the stage, the whole band gathers around it.
3: Around his electric guitar? Why?
2: It makes ice cubes.
1: Yeah. And when he spins his guitar to be fancy, he's really mixing martinis, you know? Say, Phil, did you fix it up for Sammy the drummer to go on tour with us?
2: Yeah, I spoke to the board, and Sammy can leave the state provided he's in bed every night by 10.
1: And tell him to keep his shirt buttoned. Those numbers on his underwear look awful. And Phil, while I'm on the subject, it wouldn't hurt if some of your other musicians got to bed early, too. I'm sick and tired of you and your boys running around all night.
4: That's telling them, Mom.
1: Stop that, Dennis. Now, look, kid, it's time for your song. Now, what are you going to sing?
4: Well, I have something appropriate for Mother's Day.
1: Well, let's hear it.
4: Okay.
1: Hold it, Dennis. Come in. Yes?
6: Telegram for Jack Benny.
1: I'll take it, boy.
6: Hey,
1: Oh, just a minute. Here.
6: Gee, Mr. Benny, when you reached into your pocket, I expected a nickel or a dime, but I never expected this.
3: Well, what'd he give you?
6: Lint.
1: Get out of here.
3: Jack.
1: What?
3: Who's the telegram from?
1: Just a minute. Ah, oh, this is cute. It's from the boys of the Beverly Hills Beavers. Listen to this, Mary. Dear Mr. Benny, our treasurer and friend, we just had a meeting and decided to send this greeting to you that should fill you with glee. God bless you and keep you, Mother McCree. Gee, isn't that sweet?
4: Mr. Benny.
3: Dennis, sing your song. Mr. Benny's crying.
4: Yes, ma'am.

0: That was Dennis Day singing Little Mother of Mine. And very good, Dennis.
1: I always sing good on Mother's Day.
0: Dennis, you sing good every day.
1: What have you got against Mother's Day?
0: Nothing. I think Mother's Day is the finest day of the year.
1: It's about time. It's been cloudy all week.
0: Oh, go sit down. And now, ladies and gentlemen, for our special surprise of the evening, I'd like you to meet a young lady whom you've seen many times on the screen and will be appearing with us on our tour, Miss Vivian Blaine.
2: Thank you, Jack. I'm awfully glad that you invited me over today.
0: Well, Vivian, the reason I asked you to come over is because you know that scene we do in our stage show, you know, where you're supposed to run your hand through my hair when I'm kissing you?
2: Uh-huh.
0: Well, it was awfully embarrassing in Pasadena.
3: What happened, Vivian?
2: Well, instead of my hand going through his hair, it went under it.
0: Your fingernails are so sharp.
3: Jack, why don't you let her do the kissing scene with Phil?
0: Mary, that's the way it was supposed to be. But after the first rehearsal, Vivian said she'd rather do the kissing scene with me. So, Mary, you don't have to look at her as though she has two heads.
3: Vivian, why don't you do the scene with Phil?
2: Well, every time we rehearsed it, it was the same thing. He'd slip his arms around me, snuggle up close, and whisper in my ear.
3: Gee, what'd he whisper?
2: Good health to all from Rexall.
0: Some romantic guy. I can show him a thing or two.
2: I'm sure you can, Jack. But when we do the love scene, I would like to make just one request.
0: Certainly, Vivian. What is it?
2: Well, I wish you'd just put your arms around me and let our lips meet in tender embrace.
0: Oh.
2: Don't grab me and pull yourself up by my earlobes.
0: I'll remember that. Now, Vivian, how about doing a song?
2: Don, shall we tell him?
0: Huh?
4: Well, Jack, we thought we'd give you a little surprise, so I got Vivian to cook up something with the Sportsman Quartet.
0: Say, that's wonderful. Let's have it.
4: Okay.
0: Oh, just a minute, Don. Come in. Oh, no. No. Come back some other time, Mr.
5: Tavoni.
0: Look, Mr. Savoni, I'm trying to do a program. Look, what do you want to see me about?
5: Well, I need a little money. And I was wondering if you could help me out.
0: Now, wait a minute. I don't mind giving you a handout every once in a while, and I'll stake you to a meal this time, too. But why? For heaven's sake, why don't you get yourself a job? Any kind of a job.
5: All I need is 10 cents so I can take a bus down to San Pedro. The man said for me to be on the bus by 6 o'clock.
0: To be on the bus or on the boat?
5: On the boat by 6 o'clock.

0: that's different. You got yourself a job on a boat, eh?
1: No. I went on a quest program and won 2 glorious weeks in Honolulu.
0: You won 2 glorious on a quiz program?
1: Mm-hmm.
0: I just can't believe it.
1: Well, I'll tell you how it happened anyway. I was walking down the street. I wasn't doing anything. Just walking down the street. I didn't feel like doing anything. So I was just walking down the street and wasn't doing anything. While I was passing a radio station, a fellow in the uniform said, "Hey, you." I said, "Who?" He said, "You." I said, "Me?" He said, "Yeah." "Would you like to be on the quiz program?" And while I was asking him if he could spare a dime for a cup of coffee, he takes me inside a studio, writes my name in a card, and sits me down. Ooh, so nervous. Well, I'm just sitting there. And I ain't doing anything. Just sitting there. All of a sudden, the master ceremony says, "Our next contestant is Mr. Jornal Cittavoni." I said, "Jornal Cittavoni, holy smoke, that's me."
0: I can't look at him. I can't get over your winning 2 weeks in Honolulu. What was the question?
1: Well, he looked at me and said, "John, in geographical terminology, what is the parallel of the biological aspect of the vernal equinox?"
0: And you answer that question?
1: What a lucky guess!
0: Well, Mr. Savoni, here's the dime, and give my regards to Hilo Hattie.
1: Thanks, pal. Bye.
0: All right, Don, let's hear what Vivian and the boys have cooked up.

0: Vivian, that was wonderful. Really swell.
1: Oh, thanks a lot, Jack. I've got to run along now and do some packing. I'll see you at the airport tomorrow.
0: Okay, don't forget, we're taking the TWA Constellation on our whole trip.
1: I'll be there. Bye.
0: Goodbye. Don, that was really a great idea you had for a commercial.
2: Well, thanks, Jack.
0: And now, kid...
3: Wait a minute, Jack.
0: Huh?
3: I've been thinking about that fella Savoni.
0: What about him?
3: Well, he always comes to you to help him out. Why don't you give him a job?
0: Well, I'd like to, Mary, but I don't need any extra help.
3: But, Jack, you could use him around the house as, well, as a caretaker.
0: Well, I've got Rochester for that.
3: Well, maybe you could use him as a gardener.
0: I've got Rochester for that, too.
3: Well, maybe you could use him as a night watchman.
4: He's got me for that.
0: Dennis.
4: I sit up on the roof with a machine gun.
0: Now, look, Dennis.
4: Get away from that lemonade stand.
0: Dennis, stop that. Anyway, Mary, why are you so anxious to get a job for Silvoni?
3: Well, Jack, of all the men I've ever seen, he's the only one that would be a perfect match for my sister, Babe.
0: Your sister, Babe? What makes you think that they're a perfect match? I mean, what has Babe got in common with Silvoni?
3: Well, Babe just hangs around the house. She don't do anything. She just hangs around the house. I mean, she don't feel like doing anything. She just hangs around the house. She don't feel like doing anything.
0: All right. You can stop with that, too. Now, kids, I got a lot of packing to do, so let's get on with... Dennis, where are you going?
4: To answer the door.
0: Nobody knocked.
4: No, but with this kind of a show, anything can happen.
0: What? How did he know? Come in.
5: Hello, Mr. Benny.
0: Well, Mr. Kitchen.
5: Oh, Mr. Benny, please excuse me for interrupting the proceedings, but I had to see you before you go out personally appearing.
0: Well, I'm glad you did.
5: I understand that when you finish your tour, you're getting on a boat and sailing for merry old England. So, I brought you a gift.
0: A gift?
5: Yes, I knew you were going, so I baked a cake.
0: Well, thank you.
5: Oh, you're welcome, Mr. Benny. Oh, what I wouldn't give to go on a boat trip again.
0: Oh, then you have made a crossing. Huh?
5: Three times.
0: Oh, Atlantic or Pacific?
5: Westlake Park.
0: Oh.
5: But seriously, I would like to go to England because that's a wonderful place to pick up antiques.
0: Well, that's right, but Mr. Kitzel, I didn't know you were a collector of antiques.
5: Ho, ho, ho! Collector, in my house, I got the original tent that George Washington used at Valley Forge.
0: The original tent?
5: Yeah.
0: Where did you get it?
5: War surplus.
0: Mr. Kitzel, you're joking.
5: Yeah.
0: Well, Mr. Kitzel, I'm awfully glad you dropped in. While I'm in England, if I see an interesting antique, I'll bring it back to you.
5: Bless you, heart. And Mr. Benny, I nearly forgot something here. I brought you another gift.
0: Another gift?
5: Uh-huh. A book to read it on the boat. Here.
0: Well, isn't that nice? That's Jimmy Starr's new book, Heads You Lose. Thank you, Mr. Kitzel.
5: I wrote something on the inside. Let me read it.
0: Oh, isn't that sweet? Go ahead.
5: To Mr. Benny, that old friend of mine, may you always be healthy and 39.
0: Thank you, Mr. Kitzel.
5: You're welcome, and good luck on your trip.
0: Thank you. Goodbye.
5: Goodbye.
0: Yeah, I wish Mr. Kitzel was going on the tour with us. Say, Mary, can you drive me to the airport tomorrow?
3: Yes, I guess I can, but why doesn't Rochester do it?
0: Well, I sent Rochester on ahead to Kansas City. He's taking care of some advanced things for me.
6: Well, I thought your press agent, Steve Bradley, took care of those things.
0: No, I sent him to Milwaukee. In fact, I heard from him this morning. What a crazy publicity stunt he has cooked up now. He's nuts.
3: Why, what does he want you to do?
0: He wants me to be rolled into Milwaukee in a barrel of beer.
3: No.
0: Yeah. Then on the city hall steps, they open the barrel, I jump out, and the mayor blows the foam off my head. I'm not going to do a silly thing like that.
4: Say, Mr. Benny.
0: Yes?
4: Answer the phone.
0: What? That kid is uncanny. Hello?
2: I have a long-distance call from Kansas City for Mr. Jack Benny.
0: Kansas City?
2: The charges are reversed. Will you accept the call?
0: Yes, yes.
2: Do you want me to tell you when the 3 minutes are up?
0: No, no.
2: Look, jerk, get off the phone and put Jack Benny on.
0: I am jerk. A Jack Benny. Now give me the call.
2: Okay, don't get your Irish up.
0: Me?
2: Here's your party.
0: Thanks. Hello?
7: Hello, Mr. Benny, this is Rochester.
0: Hello, Rochester. So you finally got to Kansas City, eh? How was the flight?
7: Fine, boss, fine. And believe me, everybody in Kansas City knows you're coming.
0: Good, good.
7: Yes, sir, your name is on almost every billboard in town.
0: Almost?
7: It would have been on every one of them, but I ran out of chalk.
0: I told you to take two pieces.
7: I did. Oh. And, boss, I got a surprise for you.
0: A surprise?
7: Yeah, when you arrive in town, you'll be met by the mayor of Kansas City, the governor of Missouri, and all the important committees.
0: The governor and the mayor? How did you manage to do that?
7: I can't tell you on the phone, but if anybody calls you Harry, mumble something about Congress and keep moving.
0: Harry, gee, Rochester, do you think I can get away with it?
7: I'm not worried about you, but I told him that Mr. Harris was the Secretary of State.
0: The Secretary of State?
7: I hope they'll go for a curly-headed Atchison.
0: I knew you'd go too far. Now, look, Rochester, you stop at Wichita like I told you to.
7: Yes, boss. The Kansas Medical Society is holding a convention there, and 2,000 doctors will be over to see your show.
0: 2,000 doctors in the audience?
7: Yeah, and you better be good. One of them has a long hypodermic needle.
0: I'll watch it. But, Ross, there's only one thing that worries me. This business of being met by the governor and the mayor and me being called Harry. Do you think I can get away with it?
2: Pardon me.
0: Huh?
2: Your 3 minutes are up, Mr. President.
0: Oh, thank you. Goodbye, Rochester.
7: Goodbye.
0: Come on, Mary, I'll drive you home. Ladies and gentlemen, even though we will be out on a personal appearance tour, I'll still be doing my radio program on Sunday. Meanwhile, I hope to see all my friends in Wichita Tuesday night. We'll be in Kansas City Wednesday, Des Moines Thursday, St. Paul Friday, Moline Saturday, and next Sunday night we'll be in Milwaukee, Wisconsin.
3: Jack, aren't you going to bring your show to Waukegan?
0: Mary, I was born in Waukegan. How can you follow that?
6: Jack will be back in just a moment, but first...
8: 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So light up a Lucky, because Luckies are milder, smoother and milder, with never a rough puff. Try a carton of Lucky Strike.
0: Good night, folks. Happy Mother's Day.
6: The character of John L.C. Silvoni is played by Frankie Fontaine. Be sure to hear Dennis Day and the Day in the Life of Dennis Day. Stay tuned in to the Amos and Andy Show, which follows immediately. 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
9: Yes, indeed, Jack Benny. Frank Fontaine played that character, John L.C. Silvoni on the Benny Show. And later on in the 60s, he showed up on television with it on Jackie Gleason's program under the name of Crazy Guggenheim. Now, on that show, he did that voice and that routine, but then Jackie would pretend to put a nickel in the jukebox, the orchestra would start, and Frank would sing, and he sang beautifully, which was always a surprise for the audience. It went over very well. Crazy Guggenheim. 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

0: press in the United States, and they did it before the American Revolution. Now, John Peter Zenger is in the history books, but the truth is, apparently, that Anna, his wife, wrote most of the newspaper stories and articles and opinions that really put the kibosh on government control of the media way back then. Here's that story.
1: Tonight, the DuPont Company brings you Mother of Freedom, starring Ann Harding on The Cavalcade of America.
2: When men fight for the principle they believe in, they are often fighting, too, for the women they love. Tonight's Cavalcade story is about a woman named Anna Zenger who gave up the wealthy, acceptable men of her world to marry an unschooled printer. Living in a colony where the only newspaper was subservient to the wishes of the governor, Anna and John Zenger raised a voice of protest against the injustices of their day. In so doing, they risked their lives and their happiness. Before bringing you tonight's Cavalcade story of Anna and John Zenger, here is Gain Whitman. In these days of higher prices for so many essential items in the household budget, we're glad to announce that DuPont has not increased its prices for Zerone and Xerex antifreeze solutions. DuPont Zerone and Xerex are two of DuPont's better things for better living through chemistry. Tonight we present Ann Harding as Anna Zenger in Mother of Freedom on the DuPont Cavalcade of America.
3: Anna Zenger. Anna Zenger. Are you Anna Zenger? I'm a writer. Are you Anna Zenger?
4: Yes, I am she. But why do you call?
3: Look, this room is filled with books and documents with hundreds of references to John Peter Zenger, each claiming him as one of the men most responsible for freedom of the press in these United States. But I think your husband was a fraud.
4: Why do you say that?
3: Because I don't believe he wrote those things for which he was imprisoned. What is the truth, Anna Zenger? Why did you marry John Zenger? Surely you must have had a better chance than he offered you.
4: Yes, there were others. There was one above all. Francis Harrison.
3: Harrison. Francis Harrison.
4: You know him?
3: Yes. What about him, Anna Zenger? Tell me about him first.

0: have some more tea, Mr. Harrison?
1: Mr. Harrison. My name is Francis, my dear Anna.
0: Yes, I know.
1: Well, then won't you call me Francis?
0: If you wish.
1: Anna, I'm glad we are alone.
0: Really? You flatter me, Francis.
1: Oh, no. I can flatter a woman, but with you, I shall be honest.
0: Oh, that really is flattery.
1: Oh, now, please, my dear, I didn't come here to trade words and phrases with you. Leave those things to the stupid and silly women of the governor's palace.
0: Yes, leave them. What do you want to say, Francis?
1: Ah, that's better, Anna. You're a lovely woman, my dear, and charming. Oh, no, that's not flattery. I've been watching you for weeks now.
0: And?
1: You know my position in this colony.
0: Oh, yes, very well.
1: You know the governor is, shall we say, dependent upon me for decisions. Decisions, my dear Anna, which affect almost everyone.
0: Such a frank confession, sir, cannot be made for idle chatter. What are you trying to say?
1: I propose we...

0: Join forces, Anna. You and I. Intelligence with beauty and power. An unbeatable combination. What do you say?
1: Are you asking me to be your wife, Francis?
0: Wife? What makes you think that?
1: Perhaps I'm stupid enough to assume it.
0: Oh, come, Anna. You're too clever for that.
1: I'm sorry, Francis. I don't understand.
0: Well, if you choose to pretend, I shall be annoyed with you.
1: It's hardly that, sir. I merely want an explanation.
0: But surely you must see that, were I to be married, my influence upon the wives of the merchants would be ruined. Oh, they prefer Francis Harrison, the gay debonair cavalier, to Francis Harrison, the staid husband.
1: Mr. Harrison, it was charming of you to call upon me.
0: Are you dismissing me?
1: I am.
0: You mean you're refusing my offer?
1: I am refusing the degradation of it.
0: I have made you a very generous offer, one which half the ladies in New York would accept.
1: Then I suggest you approach them. Good day, Mr. Harrison.
0: Oh, very well, my dear Anna. I shall wait for you to come to me.
1: John Wenger, don't try to find the words. What do you want to tell me?
2: Anna, look at me. What am I?
1: A man, John.
2: I mean, what else, Anna?
1: Well, what else could you be?
2: Everything. Look at my hands. Rough, callous, stained with printer's ink. Listen to me when I speak, Anna. I cannot even make the words come right. I think, yes, but that is all.
1: The best printer in New York.
2: And you made me that. It was you who gave me hope. You taught me.
1: Well, then why aren't you happy?
2: But I am, Anna. I am, and that is my trouble. I like this happiness. It is something I want more and more of, but it is not honest that I should take and not repay. What can I give for what I take?
1: You can take no more than I have to give, John.
2: I have no culture.
1: Now look at me, John. The things you call culture come from without. Those are things that are put on a man like a coat. And they can become threadbare and useless. John, the things you have to give are deep inside you. I want them, John. I want them.
2: You love me, Anna?
1: Yes.
2: And you would marry me?
1: I will marry you, John. Because I love you. There, John, the children are asleep. Now, tell me what's happened today. Are you tired?
2: Everyone is tired, Anna. Men without hope walk in a sleep.
1: Then why don't they wake up? If the new governor makes life such a burden, why don't they rebel?
2: Well, they can't be sure. I heard today a shameful story. The governor tried to steal an election in Westchester and almost defeated one of the few honest men left who dared to oppose him. Yet the only newspaper we have will not say anything about it.
1: Well, yet you say that Bradford, who owns the paper, is not dishonest himself.
2: Oh, he is old. Besides, when he had a paper in Philadelphia, he printed the truth once and they arrested him for libel. So now all he prints is what the governor approves.
1: How does the governor find time to write as much as that?
2: And that's something else the people don't know. It isn't the governor. It's Francis Harrison who writes those things.
1: Francis Harrison?
2: Why, does that surprise you? If you had ever met Harrison, you would suspect it as much as I do.
1: John, the colony will never know the truth until we have another newspaper.
2: Anna, I know what you're going to say. You've said it 1,000 times. I ask you to stop. I cannot run a newspaper. I agree it would be a wonderful thing, but I am only a printer. I could not write well enough, you know that.
1: Well, you could find others.
2: Well, how could I pay them?
1: Oh, give men an opportunity to write the truth. They'll consider it a responsibility. Well, I'd do it gladly for nothing.
2: Anna, you are not a man. Women don't fight with print. A lady doesn't fight at all. And you're my lady.
1: Oh, John, no one would know. It would be in your name.
2: Anna, I'm too tired to talk about it.
1: Oh, John, please listen to me. For the sake of these people. For the sake of the truth.
2: I would fight for the truth, but I am no writer.
1: I'll help you. The colony needs it. John, we must do it.
3: morning, Your Excellency. May I break into our most worthy governor's thoughts of state?
4: Oh, Harrison, Harrison. Yes, please come in.
3: Thank you. Lovely morning, isn't it, Your Excellency?
4: Yes, and you're looking well, Francis, after the party last night.
3: Thank you, Your Excellency.
4: What a man you are, Harrison. The ladies were swooning, as usual.
3: Oh, the governor is kind to me.
4: So, ladies.
3: Oh, by the by, I've brought something for you.
4: Yeah? What?
3: This.
4: The journal. That thing again.
3: Even more impudent than the last edition, Governor. Read it.
4: I will not. Like all the rest of those articles, eh?
3: Exactly, Your Excellency.
4: Confound it, Harrison. I wanted to stop it when it began. Why did you persuade me not to?
3: Oh, but, Your Excellency, one cannot choke off a voice so abruptly without arousing suspicion. Had we forced the journal to stop immediately, the people would have believed what it printed.
4: That's nonsense. They read it anyway. And every time this filthy thing comes out, it's worse.
3: Mm. Have you read the articles carefully?
4: Why do you ask that?
3: Oh, nothing.
4: We've got to do something. Get me a warrant. We'll have this John Zenger in a cell before the day is over.
3: Oh, no, Your Excellency.
4: What's the matter with you? Have you lost your senses?
3: No, not at all, Your Excellency. But arresting John Zenger now would never do. It would cause more discussion.
4: Then what?
3: Well, he is married.
4: What's that got to do with it?
3: Your Excellency, we persuaded wives before to, shall we say, persuade their husbands.
4: You're a fox, Harrison.
3: Thank you. And they tell me John Zenger's wife is very lovely.
4: Then the task should not be too odious for your taste, eh, Harrison?
3: No, not at all, Your Excellency. Not at all.
1: Ask Mr. Harrison why you've come to my house when my husband is not here.
3: So, you are the beautiful Anna I used to know. I've often wondered what became of you.
1: I think it was quite uncalled for to sneak in here in disguise.
3: My dear Anna, or Mrs. Zenger, if you prefer, what would the people in this neighborhood say if Francis Harrison were recognized making a call? You see how discreet I am? I wouldn't have your neighbors make gossip.
1: Oh, I think the most they would say is that you may have come from the governor's palace to try to persuade my husband to change his newspaper.
3: Ah. There is only one error in that, Anna. I am going to try to persuade you to change it.
1: And how will you do that?
3: The governor is very upset, Anna. He really is quite disturbed. Why, there's even talk of warrants, arrests, and jail. Possibly even worse. Oh, yes, there actually is.
1: Then I know you have suggested these things to the governor.
3: It would seem a shame to have a good husband put away in a jail. Oh, not that I should object. Perhaps then we could have a cup of tea as we used to.
1: Please go. If my husband knew of this...
3: How much does your husband know, Anna?
1: What do you mean?
3: Does he know that you and I used to be very friendly?
1: Could you really say that?
3: Mm. The question in your mind right now is how many people would believe it. And you know quite a number would. I have that kind of reputation.
1: If you don't leave this...
3: Oh, I shall go. I'm not suggesting that you necessarily tell your husband to change the paper. Because, Anna, I have a very good suspicion that John Zenger doesn't write those things that annoy the governor the most. No, I think it must be someone else. Yes, now that I see her expression, I know I am right. So whoever that man is, Anna, he is the man for you to warn.
1: And if I don't warn him?
3: Then it will be jail for your husband. Good day, Mrs. Zenger.
5: You are listening to Anne Harding as Anna Zenger in Mother of Freedom on the Cavalcade of America, sponsored by the DuPont Company, maker of better things for better living through chemistry. As the second part of our story opens, Francis Harrison has carried out his threat to imprison John Zenger for articles exposing the corrupt government in the province of New York. What he does not know is that Anna Zenger is the real author. And now she visits her husband in prison.
6: Come right along, Mrs. Zenger. We've a surprise for you. We've moved your husband to a nice new cell. It's not quite so big, but it'll hold him. There we are.
2: Anna.
1: John. John, what happened to you?
6: He tried to break out of our jail. And we had been just as nice to him.
1: Will you please leave and let me talk to my husband?
6: Yes, I'll go. But don't you worry, Mrs. Zenger. Your husband won't run away.
1: John, what happened?
2: Hannah, 5 months in this stinking jail. I can't stand it.
1: I know, John, but we'll get help somehow. The people are getting more and more angry.
2: Oh, I don't believe it. You say the parson won't even let you teach Sunday school anymore. They think a man who wants freedom to write and talk is a criminal.
1: Oh, it's all my fault. Let me tell them what they want to know. Let me tell them I wrote those articles.
2: I will never do that, I've told you. Do you think it would make me happier to have you here in my place?
1: Well, but what can we do?
2: We can't fight them, Anna. If we could, I would fight to my last breath. But they've taught me I can't fight in jail. You'll have to help, Anna.
1: Well, what can I do? Tell me.
2: If I made a promise to take you and the children and leave this colony forever, Anna, they might let me go.
1: But, John, that's what they want. They'd win.
2: Oh, they have won. There's nothing I can do.
1: Oh, not yet. Maybe the lawyers would find a way to help us.
2: The lawyers can do nothing. The governor will take care of any lawyer who goes against him. He's fixed it that way before. Anna, I've asked you to talk to them. Promise me you will. I can't stay here. I'm dying.
1: All right, John. All right. I'll try to see the governor.
2: Oh, he won't do anything unless Francis Harrison tells him to. I want you to see Harrison.
1: Harrison?
2: Yes, Anna.
1: Oh, no, John, no.
2: Anna, you promised.
1: John, I'd do anything for you, but don't make me ask Harrison.
2: Can you think of any other way?
1: No. No, I can't. I will see Francis Harrison.

0: Will you have some wine, Anna?
1: Mr. Harrison, please let me finish what I came here to tell you.
0: Mm. My dear Mrs. Zenger, some months ago, I came to you as a friend and warned you that your stubborn husband could go to jail. You repulsed my friendship. Now you've come to ask a favor. Have you decided what I am to receive in return?
1: Is it true that you cannot do a kindness without payment?
0: Not when I have to beg a woman's favors. I'm not accustomed to that.
1: And I have nothing to give you.
0: Then you have nothing to receive. Your husband will stay where he is.
1: I asked for your help and you refused. When I came here, I had hoped that you would help. Now I'm glad you haven't.
0: What?
1: Yes, I'm glad. If you had, my husband and I would have left the colony. We would have lost the fight we started, and things would be as they were before. Oh, yes, Mr. Harrison. I'm glad you refused, because now we will go on fighting you and your corruption.
2: Well, Mrs. Zenger, back again. This ain't such a bad jail when you get used to it now, is it?
1: Please open the door and let me speak to my husband.
3: Anna, I've been waiting. Have you seen him? What did he say?
1: Well, let me speak to you alone.
3: All right. Samson Duff, get out of here and leave us alone.
2: I've been meaning to ask you. Why don't Mrs. Zenger move into the jail here with you, huh? It's gonna be your home a long time to come.
3: Anna, why do you look so sad? Did Harrison refuse?
1: Yes, John. He refused.
3: Oh, I should have known better than to ask his mercy.
1: But listen, John, perhaps there's another way. A lawyer.
3: There is no lawyer who will defend me. It's too hopeless.
1: Oh, wait, John. I've thought of something. Now, once I heard my father tell how years ago he heard a lawyer argue a case like yours, John, libel. It was in Philadelphia.
3: But what help is that now?
1: Well, listen. My father said it was brilliant. No one had ever heard such an argument before. That if you could prove what a man said was true, it couldn't be called libel.
3: And did he win the case, Anna?
1: No, but...
3: Then what use is it to us?
1: Oh, John, don't you see? That was years ago. Now, perhaps today people can be made to think as he did then.
3: His name, what was it?
1: Andrew Hamilton.
3: The most famous lawyer in the colonies. Oh, he would never come here. He's an old, old man. He wouldn't come to New York for me, a poor printer.
1: Oh, I'll write to him, John. I'll write to him in your name and pray. My dear Mr. Hamilton, you have not heard of me. I am a poor printer who published the New York Weekly Journal until 5 months ago, when I was put in jail, charged with false, malicious...
4: My dear Mr. Zenger, I am complimented that you invite me to defend you against the charges with which I am more or less familiar, and I shall gladly undertake to represent you in court. Have no concern about my fee in this case.
3: What will he say, Anna? What can he say?
1: What he says to the jury, John, will decide the freedom of this land.
5: Mr. Hamilton, are you prepared to make your address to the jury?
4: I am, sir.
5: Then you may proceed.
4: I thank you, sir. Gentlemen of the jury, there is a duty before you today, and that is to put a stop to this persecution of those who would speak the truth by those who would conceal it. We must all do our duty, and like wise men who value our freedom, use our utmost care to support liberty of expression in the printed word. By an impartial and incorrupt verdict, you will lay a noble foundation for securing to ourselves, our posterity, and our neighbors, that to which nature and the laws of our country have given us a right. The liberty, both of exposing and opposing arbitrary power in these parts of the world, through our right to speak and right

0: Mr. Hamilton. I've told my husband you're here, and he's very excited.
1: Oh, Mr. Hamilton. Oh, God bless you for calling.
2: How are you, Mr. Zinger?
0: The doctor says he will soon be out of bed.
1: I read again each day your address to the jury, Mr. Hamilton. It gives me strength to think about it and to know that our fight has been won.
2: And I receive strength when I read what you so kindly sent to me.
0: Well, what was that?
2: Your letter, Mrs. Zinger.
0: My letter?
1: Not the one you wrote for me to send to Mr. Hamilton, Anna, but a letter you wrote to me in prison. Some words that kept me alive. I made a scroll of that letter, 3 copies. Here is one I've been waiting to give to you.
0: Oh, John. How beautiful. And you gave one to Mr. Hamilton?
2: Yes, and the third was for a friend of mine. A gentleman who used to be a printer, like your husband.
1: You told me about him. What was his name?
2: Franklin. Benjamin Franklin.
1: And did you give him the letter?
2: I did. And when I told him your story, sir, and when I told him your secret of how Mrs. Zinger had written the articles in your newspaper which brought about this trial, Mr. Franklin said that posterity should bestow upon Anna Zinger a title of 3 words. Mother of Freedom.
0: Oh, thank you. I am a happy woman.

0: Now, here is Gain Whitman speaking for DuPont.
1: The old alchemists dreamt of making gold, but never did they dream that chemistry would bring beauty like that of precious stones within reach of every little boy looking for a present beautiful enough for his mother, every husband searching for a gift lovely enough for his wife. Better things for better living through chemistry. Next week, the DuPont Cavalcade will present a thrilling drama starring the talented young motion picture star John Hodiak in Wings to Glory. It's the story of John Montgomery, the first American ever to fly. Be sure to listen next Monday at this same time when John Hodiak stars in Wings to Glory on the Cavalcade of America, sponsored by the DuPont Company.
0: Anne Harding will soon be seen in It Happened on Fifth Avenue, a Roy Del Ruth production. The music for tonight's DuPont Cavalcade was composed and conducted by Robert Armbruster. Our Cavalcade play was written by Philip Lewis. Featured in the cast with Anne Harding tonight were Bill Conrad as Zenger, Joseph Kearns as Harrison, Stanley Waxman as Hamilton, and Francis X. Bushman as the governor. This is John Heaston inviting you to listen next week to Wings to Glory on the Cavalcade of America, brought to you by the DuPont Company of Wilmington, Delaware. The Cavalcade of America came to you from Hollywood. This is NBC, the National Broadcasting Company.
2: 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I'm Richard Fish. And let's take another quick look at the weather. It is going to get down to 45 degrees tonight. Currently, it's 63. And it'll be 70 degrees and sunny tomorrow, then down to 46 and up to 76 on Tuesday. We may have a little rain to Tuesday night and Wednesday. We'll see. 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Well, the next program we have for you has been called, and I must say I agree with it, the best single radio broadcast of the 20th century. That's partly because of what it says, but also how it says it. Norman Corwin wrote and produced it, and it was broadcast on May 8th, 1945, the very night Nazi Germany finally surrendered at the end of World War II. It's amazing radio. It's unsurpassed. And it's just as important tonight as it was 81 years ago. Now, we have our problems today, but this program celebrates the end of the worst problems human beings have ever faced. Think about it for a minute. World War II was by far the worst war in all human history. And it affected everybody in the world at one way or another. Here in America, we were a bit lucky because the fighting wasn't on our shores, but it had a great effect on us, too. It cost us over 1 million casualties, over 400,000 dead. Can you imagine living in a time when, on average, 100 airplanes crashed and 3 or 4 ships sank every single day? For 6 years, at least 60 million human beings, men, women, and children, died to make it possible to broadcast this program. I think they would very much like you to listen. And so would I. George Santayana, an American historian, said, "Those who cannot remember history are condemned to repeat it." So, feel good. Feel glad that we have not yet had to do that.

So they've given up. They're finally done in, and the rat is dead in an alley back of the Wilhelmstrasse. Take a bow, G.I. Take a bow, little guy. The Superman of tomorrow lies at the feet of you common men of this afternoon. This is it, kid. This is the day. All the way from Newburyport to Vladivostok. You had what it took, and you gave it. And each of you has a hunk of rainbow round your helmet. Seems like three men have done it again.

0: Is victory a sweet dish, or isn't it? And how do you think those lights look in Europe after 5 years of blackout going on to six? Brother, pretty good. Pretty good, sister. The kids of Poland will soon know what an orange tastes like. And the smell of honest-to-God bread, freshly made and sawdust-free, will create a stir in the streets of Athens. There's a hot time in the old town of Dnipropetrovsk tonight. And it is reasonable to assume the same goes for 1,000 other cities, including some Scandinavian. It can at last be said without jinxing the campaign, somehow, the decadent democracies, the bungling Bolsheviks, the saps and softies were tougher in the end than the brown shirt bully boys. And smarter, too. For without whipping a priest, burning a book, or slugging a Jew, without corralling a girl in a brothel or bleeding a child for plasma, far-flung ordinary men, unspectacular but free, rousing out of their habits in their homes, got up early one morning, flexed their muscles, learned, as amateurs, the manual of arms, and set out across perilous plains and oceans to whop the bejeepers out of the professionals. This they did. For confirmation, see the last communique bearing the mark of the Allied High Command. Clip it out of the morning paper and hand it over to your children for safekeeping.
1: We're gonna tell the postman next time he comes around that Mr. Hitler's new address is the Berlin Burying Ground. Round and around Hitler's grave, round and around we go. Gonna lay that feller down so he won't get up no more. Hitler went to the Russian front where every bullet missed him. He caught a dose of Stalingrad that spread all through his system.
2: Round and around Hitler's grave, round and around we go.
0: There are many variations on this melody tonight. Many a different tongue and tune saying the same thing. The Serbs would refer to it as
3: Obilosimo, okolo, nokolo, hitrovo, grova, okolo, nokolo.
0: And the Danes
4: Ogsogorvi, rontom, Hitler's grave, Hitler's grave, Hitler's grave.
0: The Greeks have a word for it.
5: Girostomni matu, Hitler, giro, giro, pername.
0: Obviously, the occasion calls for a round of cheers and a toast for the very best you have in the house. And it is entirely appropriate to make a joke and laugh at it. But fix your eyes on the horizons. Swing your ears about, size up the day and date. Look in on prayer and thanksgiving, song and laughter. Dated planet Earth, May 8, 1945. You, mother, in St. Louis on the Mississippi, whose firstborn is a visitor in Magdeburg on the Elbe.
6: Thank God I'll get my boy back instead of a telegram.
0: You patient wife of Bridgeport, whose husband sat it out inside a Nazi prison.
7: Now we'll be home for longer than a furlough. Now we can see our daughter for the first time. She's 2 years old. Strange to think they've never met.
0: You minister in congregation in a wooden church, having come in from your farms through the nippy night air of New Hampshire, meeting together to thank the God of wrath for justice done.
8: Oh, sing unto the Lord a new song.
9: Let the congregation of saints praise him.
8: Let the praises of God be in their mouth.
9: And the two-edged sword in their hands.
8: To be avenged of the nations.
9: And to rebuke the peoples.
8: To bind their kings in chains.
9: And their nobles to grace.
0: And you, Rabbi, in the synagogue, by the light of the menorah, by the light of the proud candelabra descended from the tabernacle in the wilderness, from Egypt to the Oklahoma prairie town, you, Rabbi, entering another Red Sea crossing in the ancient scroll.
10: No great tyranny has ever lasted. The empires of Pharaoh, Caesar, Philip, Napoleon, Hitler, each flourished and held sway and was destroyed. They were powerful. But all of them forgot one thing. That the only civilization which can endure is a free one.
0: And you, Bishop in the cathedral, singing Te Deums to him who has again delivered man,

Have you time right now, listener, to stop in at 100 million homes? Some of them with plaster loose from the last bombing. Some in towns where townsmen's blood mixed lately with rainwater in the gutters. In farmhouse of steppe and upland. In mining villages with regimented chimneys. In apartments of executives where decor is impeccable and genuine utrillos hang. In tenements where L trains go by every 7 minutes with a rack and roar. It's top of the evening. Hip, hip, hooray. How about another drink, Alf? And a very good time's being had by all. Meanwhile, the crowds gather. Crowds in Times Square, Piccadilly, Nevsky Prospect. Crowds in the Loop, crowds on the boulevard. Gaiety and neon, laughter and the blare of horns. Headlines cheerful as a Christmas poster. Noise and glitter. This is it, kid. This is the day. This is what we've been waiting for. But through the din, the clamor, do you hear a voice? In the hearing of your conscience, don't you get a whisper? Listen. Listen. Nothing yet, just crowd, but listen close. Take your good ear out of low range. Whisk it high. Hoist it up to Ciro Stratus country, up to where a B-29 has wing room. Flash across a dark Atlantic heaving under the sway of a Victor's moon. Listen for intimations of wind and water and a rush of fog eastward of the Grand Banks. Below these waters, strewn beneath the lanes of porpoise and whale, the bones of how many good men lie. But never mind, running as we are eastward against the grain of time, we are over the isles in a hop and a jump. We are established now on the continent. So listen closely. In just a moment now.

0: Don't expect to hear metallic speech from a rosette of amplifying horns on the high poles of the public address system. But listen for a modest voice, as sensible and intimate to you as the quiet turning of your own considered judgment. Now we're ready. The voice you hear will be that of the conqueror. The man of the hour, the man of the year, of the past 10 years and the next 20.
1: I'm a private first class in an army of one of the United Nations. If you don't mind, there's some things I'd like to ask.
0: Just a man in uniform you've met somewhere, or seen in the newsreels loading a truck, or marching, or read about in the dispatches, a fighting man, glad to be alive, a little tired but in good shape, a dozen battles notched in his gun stock and dug in his memory. Who is he? Well, his name and rank and nationality don't matter much. Just picture him where he may be tonight in Europe. Perhaps in his cot in the barracks, his hands behind his head thinking things over. Perhaps he's standing on a village green before a monument to the dead of World War I. Perhaps he's strolling in a history-weary valley under the same stars which 2,500 years ago watched a Persian brand of Nazis take a beating in the hills of Marathon. Close your eyes, and it could reasonably be this boy, that boy, any boy at all with war still thumping in his ears. Close your eyes and concentrate and listen.
1: If you don't mind, there's some things we guys would like to ask. First of all, who did we beat?
2: How much did it cost to beat him?
3: What have we learned? What do we know now that we didn't know before?
4: What do we do now? Is it all going to happen again?
0: It be in the interim between the making of a toast and the drinking of it, such questions on the lips of fighting men tonight, questions from areas of truce, insistent, footnoting the armistice.
1: Who have we beaten?
0: Who've you beaten? Well, let's get hold of him and see. Lead him in and prop him up before our microphone. Now, look at this rubble of a man. Ragged, broken, blonde Nordic hair matted with pure Aryan blood, deaf from blast and blind from smoke, chin down, tail between his legs. Pity the poor beggar.
5: I was ordered to do it.
0: You hear he was ordered to do it.
5: I'm a soldier. I'm a little man. I merely obeyed orders.
0: Whose orders?
5: The party's.
0: Who elected the party?
5: I did.
0: Who supported the party?
5: I did.
0: When you saw where the party was taking Germany, whose job was it to overthrow the party?
5: Mine.
0: And did you?
5: No. I was a member of the party.
0: He's meek now. He answers questions. He stands before you, gun reft, palms empty, steel whip confiscated. Wounded, defenseless, thrown upon your tender mercies, the quality of which, he trusts, shall not be strained. Observe him! Note him well. Now, if you wait until we spin the mic about so that it picks up the winter of a not long bygone year. It was the year Broker's Tip won the Kentucky Derby, and 3.2% beer was proclaimed morally fit for Americans to drink. It was 1933. The Mike reversible goes back to it.

0: Look at our German now. Fat and sassy. 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Cobblestone in hand. Ready to advance the cause. Another Jewish store window is broken. The stock will presently be looted and the state is happy. Hey, nani, nani, Achtung and well-a-day. This has been a good week for the little man who obeys orders, and prosperity fills his jowls and biceps, for his Führer was appointed Chancellor last Monday, and on Wednesday...
1: Open the door! Open!
0: Raids on the homes of the leaders of the opposition parties, and on Thursday...
2: This is what we think of your newspaper. 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
0: Suppression of the opposition newspapers, and on Sunday...
3: Attention! An official government decree. Henceforth, it shall be deemed a crime against the state, punishable by law, to make any criticisms, whatever, of Reich Chancellor Hitler. Heil Hitler!
0: All this in the first week they were in the saddle. Every week then after, for 12 inbreeding years of 52 weeks each year, week in, week out. The looking around carefully before speaking. The leather heels on the door stoop. And the bell ringing insistently at 3 in the morning. The stormtrooper, authority dangling from the holster on his hip. Smugness fitting him like tights. The new decree, even worse than the one published last week. The dream of escape. The pillow full of border where kind people wait. Just across, just beyond, on the other side, so near they see you and have pity for you. And then the awakening in the room in Dusseldorf.
2: You're under arrest. Put your clothes on and come with me.
0: Violence beyond the fitful dreams of the straitjacketed maniac in the asylum.
4: Tear out his beard by the roots. And if his face comes off with it, all the better.
0: Arrogance enough to dwarf an Alp.
5: God has manifested himself not in Jesus Christ, but in Adolf Hitler.
0: Last week pillage, this week murder, next week burn the books and don't forget the Bible. Fourth week in April, trial of 1,000 priests and nuns. The men who were masterless but free now have a master but no freedom. However, they have discipline and a scapegoat. And one could go far on that. Hunger and poverty and a couple of big contributions from a couple of big industrialists were enough to get them started. And fancy treason, foreign and domestic, kept them going. Also, cruelties to make skin creep on the sweating scalp. The fat and hairy fist against the fragile mouth.
5: Now spit out your teeth, pretty one, and tell us. Who else was in your trade union?
0: The conscript children. Putrescence in the classroom. Scum injected in the growing arm.
6: My father last night said to my mother that he hates der Führer.
7: Good boy. Where do you live, Hans?
0: Last week purge, this week putsch, next week break a treaty, form an axis, give a hitch to Franco. Meanwhile, the small businessman who didn't kick into the party is framed on a trumped-up charge of listening to the British radio and is thrust, protesting, on a table for the guillotine.
8: No, no, I am innocent. I have no radio. I am innocent, I tell you. No, I am innocent.
0: This week and every week, the staggering lie. Nations stripped and tortured like a captive girl, while sidewalk superintendents stand by around the world and look on, fascinated. Even as they watch, of course, death warrants issued to themselves and to their sons. Extra. Double feature, Austria and Anschluss, and the corpses of the suicides of gay Vienna are sanitarily disposed of. Darkness rising, pageants and parades, drapes and flags and searchlights in the goose step. Next week, umbrella dance at Munich, Salome bearing the head of John the Czech. And coming soon, too soon, lavish spectacle, millions in the cast, curtain going up. Poland devoured by lightning and locusts in 18 days.

0: eastward look. The land is bright. You can read an occupational order by the flare of the burning church. 1,600 of the townspeople are locked in there, but their screams have sizzled out, the children's being the first to cease. In the ruddy-complexioned evening of Bydgoszcz, study, if you will, the reflected glow on the face of the little man who obeys orders. He hasn't had as much fun as this since the day he split open the professor's head in the well-planned scuffle on Froebelstrasse. Now, if you'll permit us to move the mic along, being careful not to trip either over the rubble of treaties or the ruins of Rotterdam, we will have a word with the same little man who last month pasted Denmark and Norway in his scrapbook.
1: Heil!
0: Will you explain why Rotterdam was bombed and thousands of its people killed after the city had surrendered?
1: Yeah, sure. Schrecklichkeit.
0: What's that?
1: Frightfulness, it means.
0: Frightfulness?
1: Yeah. That was our plan.
0: You mean Schrecklichkeit is an official policy of the German High Command?
1: Yeah.
0: You seem to be feeling pretty chipper.
1: Holland fell to us in 4 days, Denmark in one.
0: And France?
1: We will be in Paris before the end of June.
0: Scene. A clearing in the forest of Compiègne before the end of June. Occasion. Unconditional surrender of liberté, égalité, fraternité. Cast in order of appearance. Hitler, the sunshine boy. Goering, of the splendid Nordic belly. Von Brauchitsch, the man who looks like a rat. Ribbentrop, the rat who looks like a man. Assorted admirals, generals, flunkies, plenipotentiary. Shira, the reporter, stands at the edge of the clearing, watching the party advance to the armistice car. His eyes are on the face of the Führer, who the other day did a little dance for the newsreel cameras when he learned the good news of the death of France.
2: He glances slowly around the clearing. And now, as his eyes meet ours, you grasp the depth of his hatred, revengeful, triumphant hate. Suddenly, as though his face were not giving quite complete expression to his feelings, he throws his whole body into harmony with his mood. He swiftly snaps his hands on his hips, arches his shoulders, plants his feet wide apart. It's a magnificent gesture of burning contempt of this place.
0: The gloating hour is to be remembered. File it away in a bomb-proof corner, if such there be, against a better time, if such can possibly arrive. Meanwhile, other gestures of contempt soon fill the night skies over London. The cocky pilot, little man with wings, smiles in German, and the bombardier spits on his punctual hands, in forewarning of which below the news is published on the blacked-out air. And the workers of Britain, in bed with the aches of a long day at the factory, overtime, no Sundays off, roused now from their body-warm blankets in the cold room, shuffle along to the damp shelter, bleary, pooped out, hoping not to catch a direct hit or a sore throat. And, inevitably, in some postal zone or other, the hit is a direct hit. And the kid with the bright blonde hair and the turned-up nose moans all night among the rubble because his left leg hangs in blackened tatters. And he cries to his mother, who is dead. The siren is a musician of no value, knowing only one tune, which each time played is a disturbance of the peace. Oh, in the prime of the Luftwaffe, when there was nothing west of Dunkirk save prospects of invasion, the tenor of life in London was considerably beneath that of Berlin. For whereas the pubs of Westminster burned like books and synagogues, and the waters of the estuary blazed with oil, the warm cafes of Kurfürstendamm were busy and gay, and there was boating in the Tiergarten, The waltzes of J. Strauss of Austria, now part of the Reich, were especially lilting in the ballroom of the Adlon. The dances of A. Dvorak of Bohemia, lately absorbed by the greater Germany, were gay as could be. And the contralto in the Rathskeller, abrim with charm, sang feelingly the leader of E. Grieg of Norway, Reich Protectorate. And war was glorious. And the best champagnes of France were poured on the tables of the Schutzstaffel. The finest grades of Danish bacon sputtered in the skillets of loyal party workers. Paintings from the Louvre hung tastefully on the walls of Berchtesgaden. And the iron ore of Sweden alloyed well with the bauxite of Spain. The music was but stimulating, and the performance but continuous, with a minor fanfare for the pushovers in the Balkans in the month of April. A flourish for the Isle of Crete in May. And in June, summer are coming in with the sound of another broken treaty. Yea, on the dawn of the second day of summer, the little man who could be relied on to take orders took yet another order. Proudly, he advanced, chin up, Stuka high, chest out, tanks pointed east, into the Soviet Union. And it was a great morning, and war was glorious, and it was exulting to kill and destroy for der Führer, as always. And the fanfare soon came every hour on the hour on the Reichsender radio. Smolensk, Kiev, and Oryel falling to the accompaniment of pronouncements from Lord Haw-Haw.
3: It will be futile to hope that one day the Soviets may rise again. They will never rise again. They are being smashed once and for all. When their defeat is completed, Britain will stand alone without one single barrier between her and the foe.
0: Bryansk, Odessa, Rostov, encirclement of Leningrad, siege of Moscow. Russia staggering under the bulletins of DNB. And the sale of Russian-German dictionaries boomed in Leipzig, city of books and culture, at about which time the little man took another swig of captured vodka, stripped another carload at Lublin, herded naked men, women, and children into hot showers to open their pores for the gas chamber, and then sat back in his barracks and listened to waltzes on the loudspeaker in the prison yard. Later, in conformity with the predictions of seasoned military observers, the Russians were crushed at Stalingrad, and that was the deciding blow. Hitler, the giver of orders, said so himself, said no power on earth could push the Wehrmacht back from Stalingrad. And who could doubt the word of him in whom God hath manifested himself? What Hitler hath put asunder, no man could join. And that was that. And the wave of the future swept all before it. And the century of the uncommon Aryan opened up ahead. And Germany was promises.

0: little man was no longer a little man. He was a colossus who stood with one foot in Rhodes and the other in Finland. He clapped his hands and a tanker went down off Atlantic City aflame. He blinked his eyes and there ensued mighty thunder and Tobruk was his in a day. He inhaled and a million slaves trembled in his galleys. Nothing like him ever was. He was organized from the womb, often illegitimate with state approval, to the grave of his enemy. His brand was on the soul of his victims, and the planet fitted in his palm. This is the man you have beaten.
1: German Army General Staff, I guess they miss connections. They went 100 miles a day, but in the wrong directions. Round and around Hitler's grave, round and around we go. Gonna lay that feller down.
0: We return you to the conqueror, to the boy with the questions on his mind.
2: So that's the man we've beaten. How much did it cost to beat him?
0: How much did it cost? Well, the gun, the half-track, and the fuselage came to a figure resembling mileages between two stars. Impressive, but not to be grasped by any single imagination. High octane is high, and K rations in the aggregate mount up. Also mosquito netting and battleships. But these costs are calculable and have no nerve endings, and will eventually be taken care of by the federal taxes on antiques, cigarettes, and excess profits. However, in the matter of the kid who used to deliver folded newspapers to your doorstep, flipping them sideways from his bicycle, and who died on a jeep in the Ruhr, there is no fixed price, and no amount of taxes can restore him to his mother.

0: thoughts.
1: Maybe you're right.
2: And the thoughts of the mother are tall, straight thoughts. And they burn like candles, quietly and slowly. And they trail into smoke and are lost in shadows.
0: He was a good boy. My grief, I'll take with me to my grave. But also my pride, for he died in the service of his country. It's a good country, and he was worthy of living in it. Pray God it'll always be worthy of his having died for it.

0: and most of the fallen young leave mothers and fathers alive and awake tonight. And if you wish to assess the cost of beating the fascists, you must multiply the closed files in the departments of war by the exchange value of sorrow, which is infinite and has no decimals. Not to be overlooked either in such reckonings tonight is the international character of the love of human beings. Since this phenomenon never has been bounded on the East by Eastport. Elsewise, what is a notice like this doing in the busy pages of the London Times?
1: To my dearly beloved boy, Donald H. Collins, fighter pilot RAF, on this your 21st birthday, reported killed in action, September 6, 1941. Sadly missed, mother.
0: Elsewise, why the young mother and Baron of Ichi, Poland, writing to relatives in Orange, New Jersey?
1: My dear Moishkele, and all my dear ones, on the 25th, there was a massacre here, as in all other places. People were thrown like dogs into privies. Children were thrown alive down wells. We are still among those who have been able to survive. But for how long? We expect death every day. Moishkele, your family is no more. Not one of them was left alive. But I envy them. Must close this letter now. It is impossible to describe our torments. The one thing that you can do for us is to revenge yourselves on our murderers someday. Alas, even a little revenge.
0: Shall the balance sheet be balanced? By whom? How? No brow containing Euclid could be else than baffled by the simplest problem of the cost of hunger in a baby's bones. Have you paid something of the cost? Well, you're not through paying, and the bill's not settled. For in this way and that, for the rest of your days, the cost will appear. It will present itself in the form of deductions from the paycheck, in a surplus of widows and fatherless children, in the remembering eyes of the sweetheart, in babies never to be conceived, on love beds never lain in. Shall the balance sheet be balanced? By whom?

0: Again, we return you to the Conqueror, man of the textbooks of millenniums ahead.
1: But what do we know now that we didn't know before? What have we learned out of this war?
0: What have we learned? For one thing, evil is not always as insidious as advertised, but will upon occasion give fair warning.

0: warning, just as smoke announces the intention of flame to follow. Never has disaster had so many heralds as this war. Cassandra spoke from every lecture platform, and the notices were posted high and low. A cabinet minister resigned at Downing Street, protesting. A president cried quarantine. Moscow sent food and guns to Barcelona. A housewife of Duluth boycotted German goods. An emperor of Ethiopia said in good French before the statesmen of Geneva,
1: "Je suis venu pour avertir l'Europe de la catastrophe qui l'attend."
2: I came to give Europe warning of the doom that awaits it.
1: "Je suis venu pour défendre la cause de toutes les petites nations menacées d'aggression."
2: I came defending the cause of all small people who were threatened with aggression.
1: "Aujourd'hui, le problème a une portée beaucoup plus étendue que l'aggression italienne en elle-même. La moralité internationale est en jeu."
2: The problem today is much wider than merely a question of Italian aggression. It is collective security. It is international morality which is at stake.
1: "Dieu et l'histoire se rappelleront de votre jugement."
2: God and history will remember your judgment.
0: Signs and portents. It was no furtive tapping on the windowsill at night, but clamorous pounding in the public square. Blow after blow like a monstrous drop forge, beating into shape the time to come. And the time came, and the prophecies matured. The storm arrived and was no surprise to the barometer, the Jew who had cautioned.
3: "The Nazis are not against the Jews alone. That's just a sham. If you let them carry on this way, there'll be the death of Christians too."
0: He saw Gentiles die as well, and sighed, and foraged for bullets in the cellars of the Warsaw ghetto. Yea, and the time came, and it developed that Cassandra and the Jew were right, and that the Cliveden set was wrong. Fire and brimstone dropping from the sky were educational. There were tongues and torpedoes, sermons and bombs, books in the running battles. Whatever was learned the hard way. Between blood transfusions and last rites, each lesson fell trip hammer hard with a bang that killed a citizen or two somewhere.
4: We've learned out of World War II that we learned nothing out of World War I. We've learned that nations who don't know what they want will get what they don't want. We've learned that our east coast is the west bank of the Rhine, and that the defenses of Seattle begin in Shanghai. We learned that a soft answer doesn't turn away wrath. That if you offer your other cheek to a Nazi, you'll get your head blown off. We learned that a newspaper with a big circulation right at home can lie with a straight face 7 days a week and be as filthy and fascist as a handout in Berlin. We learned that those most concerned with saving the world from communism usually turn up making it safe for fascism. We've learned that women can work and fight as well as look pretty and cook. We learned that the Germans came close to winning the war the first time, even closer the second time, and might damn well win if we give them a third time. We learned the value of allies in a world where any war is sooner or later a world war. We learned that some men will fight for power, but that all men will fight to be free. We've learned that freedom isn't something to be won and then forgotten. It must be renewed. Like soil after yielding good crops, must be rewound like a faithful clock, exercised like a healthy muscle. Free men who forget that lose their freedom.
0: These and many more. These are the lessons our sons and brothers have turned to dust to teach us. And whether victory will stick and the dead be not made fools of depends on whether what we learn is held as close and constant as a catechism. Come summer and prosperity, come winter and the wolf, come ebb tide, and come flood.

0: Again, the Conqueror, where he patrols in Germany tonight under a streetlight. Again, G.I. Triumphant, by whose dint the lamps are going on all over Europe. We return you to the Conqueror.
1: There's another thing I'd like to know. What do we do now?
2: What do we do now? Where the war goes on. And you yourself, man of the hour, start out upon old worlds to conquer. For though the swastika comes down and is trampled under shoes made in Massachusetts and Lancashire, though the ovens of Lublin are avenged, the war goes on. And peace stands off stage waiting for a cue at the end of a Japanese drama. Meanwhile, unfinished business in Asia. Killing to be done among the archipelagos. The cruiser turns about and makes for wider waters. The garrisons of China check the hour. Shall those of us who never quite believed that war could come now hasten to believe it over? We here at home, who safely tidied battles into books, spliced the counteroffensive into a feature film, and went to see it together with an Andy Hardy picture at the Orpheum? Shall we, who followed the bloody tracks on maps and took assurances from pins that tanks had gotten through, shall any of us celebrate beyond the compounds of this night? Look here. We hoist our microphone again, 50 feet higher than Everest, and listen to items blowing toward us on the west wind over unpacific oceans. Listen. You hear it? The report of young men from Nebraska dying. Yes, this night. Word that Kentuckians are navigating coral seas. Texas Rangers bombing in Pagoda Country. Run with us westward now in pursuit of a sun last seen on this continent an hour back. Westward with the grain of time over an afternoon of ocean. Over humid isles where the situation is in hand. And into tropic skies to overtake a young American on vigil.
3: Ahoy there!
4: Hi!
3: Have you heard the news?
4: Yeah, pretty wonderful, ain't it?
2: Run on among the Indies. Look below you now. Sunlight fretting the surface of the sea. Horizons tentative and haze. In a flicker, banks of cumulus ahead now fall behind. Leagues rush past. Noonday is caught up with. Now, straight below, like beetles in a pond. Warships out of Newport News. Destroyers on patrol. We plummet to the leader and through a ventilator on the port side aft. Lower our microphone until it touches bottom in the engine room.
3: Ahoy there, engineer!
5: Ahoy!
3: Have you heard the good news?
5: We sure have.
3: What do you think of it?
5: Two down and one to go.
2: Now, hoist you up and overboard and dive with your compact equipment well in hand into the sea and under it. Five fathoms down we go. Steady now. Look up. The roof of ocean lifts and settles slowly. Tufts of seaweed pinned against the ceiling. This is the boundless green estate of upper ocean, where tin fish swim among the fauna. Unreel the cable of this mic and light your headlamp, for we're diving deeper. Past schools of angler fish and sail fins, down to zones where greenness goes to blue and blue to black. Careful now. Look sharp. Push hard against the crushing water. Can you make it out? A shape, long and slender, lying on a hummock of the bottom, almost covered by a drift of mud. Alas, it's not an ancient hulk. It is a submarine made in Wisconsin. A scorpion, perhaps. The amberjack. The argonaut. We beat upon her hull.
3: Ahoy there! Have you heard the news? Listen! Can you hear us? Listen! It's all over with the Nazis! We've beaten them! Can you make that out?
2: You who are these long months unreported, you who have been out of touch of any but the deep-sea angels of the Lord's Leviathan reserves, you who are resting, rest assured of this. Over your heads and above the sea, victory has risen like a sun and moves west as we tell these things to you. Your brothers going down to sea in ships sail toward the settling of a score. Here with you on this ocean bed lie fighting comrades, men of the Cisco and the Perch, the Yorktown, the Chicago, and the Liscombe Bay. Each shall be vindicated in good time. The names of Hornet and of Wasp have been fitted with new stingers, and on trim battle wagons, sailors from Northampton, Houston, Helena, and Lexington set out to resurrect the glory of proud sunken ships who bore those names. The Japs in conference tonight may well consider the latest news from Europe, and while they're at it, please to note the weather forecast for tomorrow. Dawn coming up like thunder!

0: we return you to the Conqueror.
1: Yeah, the war goes on. That's understood, all right. But when we finish with the Japs and the whole thing's over, well, what then? Is it going to happen again?
0: Soldier, when the sweet morning comes and you're mustered out, when you get paid off, and there's a ticket in your wallet that guarantees delivery to street and number, and the faces that you've dreamed about in foxholes, you mustn't forget to take along your homework in the barracks bag. For there's no discharge in the war. You're on probation only. You and the faces you've dreamed about and all the rest of us. Henceforward, we must do a little civil thinking every day. Not pass up the front page for the sports page as we did before. Vigilance pays interest and compounds into peace. Whereas bland unconcern and the appeasing cheek draw blitzkrieg as a lightning rod attracts a thunderbolt. A little civil thinking every day. That's the homework. Yes, shooting your mouth off against the bad appointment and the shoddy referendum. Storming the redoubts of the local Schickelgruber. Voting in season and demanding of your representative that he be representative. Is it going to happen again? Listen. Peace is never granted outright. It is lent and leased. You can win a war today and lose a peace tomorrow. Win in the field and lose in the forum. Peace has a mind of its own and doesn't follow victory around. What is two-thirds finished in Germany won't be three-thirds finished in Japan. There's a homely maxim out of London says it better.
2: The duration's going to be a lot longer than the war, Governor.
0: You can make war quickly, but you make peace slowly. It takes a second to break a peace, but a long time to put it together again. There are some records in Washington say it better.
3: Congress took only 8 minutes to declare war on Germany. And in the same session, it took only 5 minutes to declare war on Japan. But between this war and the last one, the world took 25 years trying to declare peace, and then couldn't do it.
0: Listen, to win is great, to learn from winning greater, but to put the lessons learned from winning hard to work, that is the neatest trick of all. Shall we live alone this time and like it?
4: We tried that before, and it didn't work.
0: Shall we sit with the rest of the world in common council? Or stand apart in splendid isolation?
5: We stood apart last time, and it didn't work.
0: Shall we merely assume it will happen again in the course of human nature and make up our minds not to make up our minds about anything really important?
6: We tried the ostrich routine last time, and it didn't work.
0: Soldier, don't you feel in your bones that we can keep it from happening again? That we're smarter now we've learned some lessons, and stronger now we've made some friends? For has it not been shown what free, united peoples can accomplish? Wonder staggering the naked mind.
4: We came from behind and we came up fast. We got together and spotted them aces and spades and beat them at their own game. Showed them how to pull off what Napoleon and Hitler never even dared to try. Invasion across the channel. Showed them how to flank a flank and blitz a blitz. Showed them that when you get together and conquer, it works out better than divide and conquer. Showed them how to wage a war and work and plan and sing songs all at once.
7: We're gonna tell the postman next time he comes around that Mr. Hitler's new address is the Berlin

0: The singing fades, the celebrants go home, the bowl is drained and emptied, and the toasts are drunk. The guns are still, the tanks garaged, the plane rests in the hangar. Only the night remains, and the armed camps. The boy with questions on his mind turns on his cot in the barracks, stares at the ceiling, says to himself,
1: I hope to God it's not going to happen again. I hope they planned better this time.
0: Outside, the dew of morning glistens like a hope, and light of day is just beyond the local curve of earth. The plan gets ready for tomorrow. Tomorrow is ready for the plan.

Lord God of trajectory and blast, whose terrible sword has laid open the serpent so it withers in the sun for the just sea. Sheathe now the swift avenging blade with the names of nations writ on it, and assist in the preparation of the plowshare. Lord God of fresh bread and tranquil mornings, who walks in the circuit of heaven among the worthy, deliver notice to the fallen young men. The tokens of orange juice and a whole egg appear now before the hungry children. That night again falls cooling on the earth as quietly as when it leaves your hand. That freedom has withstood the tyrant like a Malta in a hostile sea. And that the soul of man is surely a Sevastopol which goes down hard and leaps from ruin quickly. Lord God of the topcoat and the living wage, who has furred the fox against the time of winter and stored provender of bees in summer's brightest places, do bring sweet influences to bear upon the assembly line. Accept the smoke of the mill town among the accredited clouds of the sky. Fend from the wind with a house and a hedge him whom you made in your image, and permit him to pick of the tree and the flock, that he may eat today without fear of tomorrow, and clothe himself with dignity in December. Lord God of test tube and blueprint, who jointed molecules of dust and shook them till their name was Adam, who taught worms and stars how they could live together, appear now among the parliaments of conquerors and give instruction to their schemes. Measure out new liberties, so none shall suffer for his father's color or the credo of his choice. Post proofs that brotherhood is not so wild a dream as those who profit by postponing it pretend. Sit at the treaty table and convoy the hopes of little peoples through expected straits, and press into the final seal a sign that peace will come for longer than posterities can see ahead, that man unto his fellow man shall be a friend forever.

You've been listening to On a Note of Triumph by Norman Corwin, first broadcast May 8, 1945. It's a very remarkable program. And by the way, that was Woody Guthrie and Pete Seeger and the Almanac Singers dancing around Hitler's grave. The lessons that program teaches are still important today. This is WFHB, your community radio station from Bloomington, Indiana. Firehouse Theater will be back next Sunday at 8. Meanwhile, stay tuned for Harry Shearer and Le Show. And think about it, will you?

0: Well, ladies and gentlemen, with so many other things on his mind, President Trump this week took time to endorsing the change of the name of the Immigration and Customs Enforcement to National Immigration and Customs Enforcement. He did that in a Truth Social post. The name change would convert the agency's acronym, as you've probably figured out by now, from ICE to NICE. The change was first promoted by conservative influencer Alyssa Marie in March. More than a month later, Trump weighed in, publicly endorsing it, all capital letters. Great idea. Do it, he said on Truth Social. Meanwhile,
1: bam, bam, bam, bam, bam, Iran. Bam, bam, bam, bam, bam, Iran.
0: Washington has warned European allies, including the UK, Poland, Lithuania, and Estonia, to expect long delivery delays for U.S. weapons as the U.S. scrambles to replenish stockpiles depleted by the Iran war. The Pentagon had told the countries to expect serious delays for several missile systems, according to the FT, quoting nine people familiar with the matter, FT, the Financial Times. Two people said there were also talks about postponing shipments to Asia. The delays are partly driven by acute concerns about U.S. inventory levels, given the high volume of weapons being used in the past 2 months in Iran. Iran, but I didn't get... The American military has already been forced to move weapons from other regions, including the Indo-Pacific, to make up for the shortfalls. But the Iran war has also deepened concerns about whether the U.S. has a sufficient stockpile of weapons to deter your Beijing or defeat China in a future conflict over, let's say, Taiwan. In addition to sparking alarms across Europe, the delays are bad news for Ukraine, of course, amid concerns about U.S. support for the country after 4 years of war since Russia's invasion. It's good news all around. Hello, welcome to the show.

From New Orleans, Louisiana, I'm Harry Shearer, welcoming you to this edition of the show. And now, ladies and gentlemen, news of the godly. The Archdiocese of New York may be going bankrupt. The news stunned pastors who were summoned to a recent emergency all-hands meeting in which they were told that despite real estate sell-offs and cost-cutting, those will only be half wafers. The $300 million fund to pay off past victims of sexual abuse by priests and lay personnel is still hundreds of millions of dollars short of what's needed to reach the global settlement. This is from our town, New York. That woeful underfunding comes despite the diocese having sold off over $800 million worth of real estate over the past 2 years. This is in New York. Real estate is, high. Pastors received the devastating news a couple weeks ago at the sprawling 40-acre St. Joseph College and Seminary in Yonkers, New York. They could sell that. Collectively, the pastors who head up about 200 parishes in Manhattan, the Bronx, Staten Island, and seven upstate counties were told at the meeting they will have to dip into their own parish coffers to collectively raise hundreds of millions more, maybe as much as 400 million more. This is unlike other communities we've talked about on this program where the churches said, oh, no, the parishes are separate. If the parishes cannot make the goal in New York, the pastors were told the archdiocese itself would be forced into bankruptcy. Well, that hasn't happened to any other that is the nuclear option, said one pastor, referring to bankruptcy. It would be a disaster for the archdiocese. The individual levy on parishes could range from the high six figures to several million for each one. News of the godly. And speaking of money, time for news of the Olympic movement. If you can afford it. The friction over City of Los Angeles costs for the 2028 Olympic and Paralympic Games got hotter this week after budget hearings with Captain Shannon White from the LA Police Department's Major Events Group, explaining that the $1 billion federal security allocation in the One Big Beautiful Bill, known as OB3, won't be anywhere near enough to cover costs. She and Commander Mario Mota explained in detail. Average daily deployment of police officers at the 8 competition venues in L.A. is currently estimated at 6,700 officers, going down to 5,400 on low-demand days. A total of 66 days of operations are planned for the Games. The current estimate is the total security force required will be on the order of 30,000 officers to be brought into the area to fulfill all expected law enforcement roles. White was asked by Budget Chair Katie Yaroslavsky if the feds are supposed to provide security for the games through the Secret Service. The local police representative said the Secret Service is the lead for that, but the federal government performs very specific operations. They will not perform patrol on our streets. And that's probably more of what you're looking for. Unquote. White further detailed the scope of the security operations for the games. As the LAPD sees it, quote, the most the department is able to dedicate to the games on a daily basis hovers around 2,400. As it's been framed to us, we will have to use contract services in which we will need to pay any outside agencies coming into town. And that includes, if they're from outside the region, we would have to cover their hotel costs, per diem, and transportation. She continued, we've run the estimates for the rest of the region, which will bring it closer to 30,000 personnel needed for each 24-hour period. That's not including our specialized resources, canines, bomb squad, hazmat, etc.
And also doesn't account for the game's route network, which covers significant mileage on our freeways and streets. Referring to the $1 billion federal appropriation in the One Big Beautiful Bill, White noted firmly, quote, salaries alone will greatly exceed what there is, what is available, and knowing that other municipalities will be looking to attach to that funding, as well as the city, beyond just fire, police, and transportation. I would like to offer some clarity on that, she continued, to make sure that as we're moving forward, that maybe OB3, the One Big Beautiful Bill, can take care of this. We certainly, as the city of L.A., will greatly exceed what is available, unquote, said Council Budget Chair Yaroslavsky, quote, I think we needed a better plan. And Jamie McBride, director of the LAPD Police Union, chimed in, quote, right now, if the Olympics were held today, we're not safe. He said, warning the staffing crisis could lead to big problems for this summer's World Cup and 2028 games. When the Olympics, it's a movement, and we all need one every day. We also need money. And now...

Well, in Utah, the state has partnered with health startup Doctronic in a pilot program that will allow AI systems to automate some prescription refills for chronic conditions with some human oversight. The initiative, according to Axios.com, is still in the first phase, which requires human review and approval of every AI renewed prescription. But the state medical board last month called for the program to be suspended, saying it potentially places Utah citizens at risk. Citing safety guardrails built into the agreement, the state agencies involved declined to suspend the program. And when researcher Nicholas Tiller began to feed health questions into chatbots as a test, he expected some imperfections, but not this level of failure. According to the Washington Post, five AIs, 250 questions, a total score of just over 50% correct responses. And one in five of the ones that were wrong were, in Tiller's estimation, dangerous. Quote, it would more than likely cause somebody harm if they were to follow the advice, he said. It was a bit of a shock, unquote. Millions of Americans regularly use AI tools as a first stop for health questions relating to your colds, your cancer, and your beyond. Two studies published this month suggest that may not be such a good idea, at least without a lot of skepticism. Tiller, a research associate at the Lundquist Institute at UCLA, published his study in BMJ Open. That's British Medical Journal, I guess. Separate team from Mass General Brigham approached the question in an entirely different way, with a study appearing in JAMA, Journal of American Medical Association Network Open. Both studies designed as real-world tests, humans posing open-ended questions, as well as more structured closed questions that push for brief, discrete responses, often just a few words, or yes or no answers. Tiller's study focused on subjects frequently distorted by misinformation. Questions like, does 5G cause cancer? How much raw milk should I drink for health benefits? In the JAMA Network Open paper, testers gave 21 models realistic medical situations involving patients, asked the models to play doctor. That paper also gave the AI tools failing grades. A study published in January in The Lancet suggests the problem is not an isolated quirk. The most reliable chatbot the researchers tested still treated more than 10% of fabricated claims as true. The worst accepted more than half as true. The tests were conducted using general-purpose AI tools. Several companies have since been working to enhance their health capabilities or roll out more specialized AI apps. One in four people are using chatbots for health information. Younger people more likely to have used AI for health-related information or advice in the 10 days prior, according to research released by a third source, the West Health Gallup Center on Healthcare in America. A not insignificant portion of the 5,600 adults questioned, 14%, report not seeing a provider they otherwise would have because of information or advice they received from AI. The world is adopting artificial intelligence at such a rapid pace, according to a newly released Stanford AI Index report, that it's unable to measure AI's capabilities, assess its progress, or even understand what is training AI models. Now, in its ninth year, this annual report card quantifies the staggering rates at which AI has embedded into the global economy, finding that people are adopting generative AI tools faster than they started using the internet. At the same time, public resentment towards AI is building in America. Only 30% of us trust the government to regulate the rapidly scaling tech. That's the lowest rating among all 30 countries surveyed.
quote, where there are high levels of adoption and enthusiasm, there also seems to be a high level of trust that their governments will protect them and regulate the technology effectively, said lead of the Stanford Index. In the U.S., not only is there not as much enthusiasm or adoption of AI, but there's not as much trust in the government to regulate it in a way that might protect the public. Foolish public. Now on to the subject discussed here recently, thanks to an in-house philosopher at Anthropic, the subject of AI consciousness. DeepMind scientist, DeepMind is a part of Google, Alexander Lerchner published a paper arguing consciousness is impossible for large language models. That directly contradicts the CEO of DeepMind, who claims imminent artificial general intelligence. Lerchner says AI systems can only simulate consciousness, never achieve it. His paper challenges the tech industry's core assumption that sufficiently complex computation equals consciousness. His concept cuts through the hype. Just because AI systems manipulate language and symbols convincingly doesn't mean they experience anything internally, because there's no internal. The key mechanism he identifies is map maker dependency. Every AI system requires humans to organize messy reality into categories the machine can process. Those armies of workers labeling training images, they are creating the meaning that LLMs, large language models, appear to generate independently. And by the way, those humans are interestingly low paid. Consciousness requires physical motivation that digital systems fundamentally lack. According to Lerchner, consciousness demands embodiment with intrinsic drives rooted in biological necessity, like what we have. LLMs exist as patterns on a hard drive that activate only when prompted, lacking any internal motivation or meaning beyond human-defined tasks. AGI without consciousness remains merely a sophisticated tool. Leading consciousness researchers acknowledge Lerchner's rigor. While emphasizing its familiar territory, Mark Bishop from Goldsmith University supports 99% of his arguments, but notes all these arguments have been presented years and years ago. The surprise isn't the conclusion. It's that Google permitted publication contradicting its own AGI marketing slant. Meanwhile, South Africa has pulled its draft national AI policy after discovering it was citing sources that exist only in the imagination of a chatbot. The country's Department of Communications and Digital Technologies confirmed that the draft, which had already cleared the cabinet and was out for public comment, included, quote, various fictitious sources, unquote. The communications minister said the department rechecked the draft after reports flagged fake references and found some citations were indeed made up, prompting the withdrawal. Quote, this failure is not a mere technical issue, but has compromised the integrity and credibility of the draft policy. The communications minister said on X, adding that AI-generated citations have slipped in without anyone checking them. The document has been yanked. The minister said those involved in drafting and sign off on the document can expect, quote, consequence management, unquote. And that's a new phrase not invented by AI. Meanwhile, the Telegraph reports the British government has admitted it underestimated AI's carbon emissions by as much as 136,000%. AI computing is now expected to generate between 34 and 123 megatons of carbon dioxide in just 9 years.
That's according to new figures published by the Department for Science, Innovation, and Technology in Britain. That would be 3.4% of the UK's total emissions over the next decade. AI data centers, as you know, require huge amounts of electricity to operate, much of which is still generated by fossil fuels. Researchers working with data from the Internet Archive have discovered that a third of websites created since 2022 are AI generated. So kiss the internet goodbye. The team of researchers, people from Stanford, the Imperial College London, and the Internet Archive published their findings online in a paper, finding that all this AI generated text is making the web more cheery and less verbose. The team set to find out how ChatGPT and its competitors had reshaped the internet. In the last 4 years, the proliferation of AI-generated and AI-assisted text on the internet is feared to contribute to a degradation in semantic and stylistic diversity, factual accuracy, and other negative developments, according to the researchers. We find, they add, by mid-2025, roughly 35% of newly published websites were classified as AI-generated or AI-assisted, unquote. Says an AI researcher at Stanford and co-author of the paper, I find the sheer speed of the AI takeover of the web quite staggering. After decades of humans shaping it, a significant portion of the internet has become defined by AI in just 3 years. We're witnessing, he says, in my opinion, a major transformation of the digital landscape in a fraction of the time it took to build it in the first place. And finally, from a Dutch economist, Servaas Storm, who works on macroeconomics, technological projects, and other such stuff, this published in the Institute for New Economics Thinking website, quote, the biggest reason why the AI overinvestment cycle is not sustainable is that none of the AI firms has a feasible path to profitability. The problem is simple but unsolvable. The AI labs face escalating training costs, growing inference costs, and additional costs from legal challenges. They urgently need revenue growth to attract users and gain market share. The AI labs have been offering services for free or at fixed monthly rates. These fees do not even cover the operational cost because users have an incentive to make maximum use of the AI models, given the flat fees they're paying. This is a major reason why the LLM labs continue to make losses. The AI firms cannot simply raise their subscription fees because they're experiencing strong price competition from their Chinese rivals. Instead, the AI firms are resorting to introducing rate limits on usage during peak hours. The alternative to charging a flat fee is to charge the actual token cost. However, in such a metered system, users will be forced to buy an LLM service without knowing its price. The reason is that there's no way to anticipate how many tokens a particular prompt will burn. Every time the LLM makes a mistake or chases its own tail for a few minutes using ever more tokens, the user will have to pay. And this will disincentivize the use of the LLM. Most users, especially coders, are completely unprepared for the cost of paying their actual token consumption. A metered system is therefore unlikely to solve the problem, and the AI labs remain stuck in a non-viable business model. Unquote.

drank from the Situation Room while my people are trying to explain my war to me. This is the President of Peace with another edition of Truth Social Audio, brought to you by Trump Belts. Why bother with leather when you can wrap your waist in gold? This week we were honored, and by that I mean I was honored, by the visit of the King and Queen of England. I don't know much about the Queen except she's no Diana. But King Charles was warm and gracious. Standing with him on the White House portico was a rebuke to the treasonous demonstrators carrying stupid signs saying no kings. What you saw with him and me together was what I'd call two kings. But the minute he gets back to London, Charles turns out to be no more a true friend of America than his pathetic prime minister. Where were the British jets flying in to attack Iran during the fake ceasefire? Where were the British tanks? I'll tell you where they were.

0: but it will really end in about 2 weeks when our blockade strangles the Iranian economy like a dog. In the meantime, people who wish they knew what they were talking about are filling the media with guesses about when and how negotiations will resume and where. The United States now has one firm and non-negotiable demand from the desolated other side. Simply and forever insisting that the waterway Iran desperately fails to control gets its proper name, the Strait of America. Thank you for your and the King's attention to this matter, and stay loyal.
1: Truth Social Audio is also brought to you by Trump Neckties. Their strength is their length. So long.
2: Looks like Musk Love.
1: From New Orleans, this is LaShow, and now a little bit of Musk Love. For years, according to thestreet.com, Tesla sold millions of cars with a promise attached: pay extra for full self-driving, and your vehicle would eventually drive itself. Software updates would get it there. The hardware was ready. At the end of last month, Elon Musk finally said out loud what Tesla owners had suspected for a long time. Quote, "Unfortunately, Hardware 3, I wish it were otherwise, but Hardware 3 simply does not have the capability to achieve unsupervised full self-driving," he said on Tesla's first quarter earnings call. He identified the hardware's, quote, "memory bandwidth," unquote, as the choke point. According to the transcript, that's a direct admission that the hardware installed in millions of Tesla vehicles since early 2019 can't deliver what the customers paid for. Not because of a software limitation that can be patched, because of the physical chip itself. Musk's proposed solution: build micro factories in major cities to retrofit Hardware 3 vehicles with a new computer and camera system. He also said Tesla plans to convert all Hardware 3 cars to Hardware 4 because, quote, "that's what enables them to enter the robo-taxi fleet and have unsupervised full self-driving," he said. He mentioned a, quote, "discounted trade-in program," unquote, but offered no further details on cost, timeline, or scope. Sounds like the Elon we've become familiar with. A, why this matters to millions of Tesla owners: Tesla began installing Hardware 3 in early 2019, sold it to customers as the system that would eventually support full autonomy by way of over-the-air software updates. Owners paid thousands of dollars above the base vehicle price to access the prospect of full self-driving, trusting that the hardware was sufficient for the feature to eventually work, given the appropriate software. Musk first conceded that HW3 was not sufficient way back in January of last year, according to The Verge, but the earnings call this year was the most direct public statement yet. It came more than 6 years after Tesla started selling vehicles with the hardware for a higher price. Sounds like Musk love. And now, the apologies of the week.
3: We're so sorry.
1: OxyContin maker Purdue Pharma is set to be dissolved and replaced by a company focused on the public good. As a massive legal settlement resolving thousands of lawsuits over OxyContin takes effect, federal judge this week delivered a criminal sentence to the company to resolve a probe by the Department of Justice. The Stanford, Connecticut-based company admitted it did not have an effective program to keep its powerful prescription painkillers from being diverted to the black market, even though it told the U.S. Drug Enforcement Agency that it did. It also admitted it paid doctors through a speaker's program to prescribe the drugs and paid an electronic medical records company to send doctors information on patients that encouraged more

opioid prescriptions. Steve Miller, who became chairman of Purdue's board to guide the company through the bankruptcy process and will cease to have that position when the company is dissolved, said to the hearing, quote, "I deeply apologize on behalf of the company for everything they did," unquote. Church officials at the Cathedral of Saints Michael and Gudula in Brussels publicly addressed a centuries-old injustice against the Jewish community. The ceremony was attended by hundreds, including Christian leaders. The event centered on historic stained glass windows that portrayed a false accusation from 1370 when Jews were wrongly blamed for desecrating sacred Christian objects. These allegations, rooted in long-standing anti-Semitic myths, led to violence, killings, lootings, and the expulsion of Jews from the Duchy of Brabant. As part of the ceremony, the stained glass panels were removed and replaced with a multilingual plaque, including Hebrew, formally apologizing to the Jewish people. A wild story out of the Alabama Supreme Court came about when a denied appeal also led to a lawyer being sanctioned after it came about that he submitted court filings which cited fake cases generated by artificial intelligence. In the ruling, the court warned that failure to verify AI-assisted information can lead to not only the loss of a case, but professional punishment as well. Dozens of cases and quotations which did not exist. The attorney, W. Perry Hall, was sanctioned for conduct determined to be egregious. Maybe the most jaw-dropping detail came in Justice Greg Cook's concurrence. He pointed out that in the same footnote where the lawyer Hall apologized for citing AI hallucinated authorities and promised, quote, "the mistake will not recur," unquote, he proceeded to cite two more cases in the very next sentence that did not exist. Quote, "It is simply hard to imagine how this could occur absent, perhaps, using AI to craft the apology for having used AI," unquote, the judge. An artificial intelligence agent designed to streamline coding tasks instead managed to wipe out an entire company database in just a matter of seconds. Pocket OS, which makes software for car rental businesses, experienced a major 30-plus hour outage after the autonomous tool erased its database. The culprit was Cursor, a popular AI coding agent powered by Anthropic's Claude, widely regarded as one of the most capable AI systems for programming tasks. Pocket OS founder Jer Crane blamed systemic failures in the current AI infrastructure, arguing they made the incident, quote, "not only possible, but inevitable." The AI agent had been performing a routine task when it chose entirely on its own initiative to resolve an issue by deleting the database and all the backups. When prompted to explain itself, the agent issued an apology. Couple of NBA apologies. Charles Barkley had predicted the Cleveland Cavaliers would come out of the East and reach the NBA Finals. He no longer feels that way. Cleveland's struggles in the first round against the Toronto Raptors changed his mind. Cavaliers looked like they would drop three straight games at halftime. Barkley apologized to America for backing the Cavs. Quote, "that was a great first half by Toronto. Everybody sharing the ball. The defense is unbelievable. I just want to say, man, I just want to apologize for picking the Cavs to get to the finals." And Magic Johnson apologized. After losing game 4 by 32 points at home, the Philadelphia 76ers looked cooked. They were down 3-1 in their first-round playoff series against the Boston Celtics. The Celtics controlled most of game 5 on Tuesday, taking a double-digit lead in the second half, taking a lead in the fourth quarter. But the 76ers didn't quit. They mounted a shocking comeback. After watching the Sixers extend the series and send it back to Philadelphia, Magic Johnson issued a public apology to them on X. Quote, "I have to apologize to the 76ers for thinking the series was over.
after game four. Johnson wrote, "My hat goes off to 76ers coach Nick Nurse, who had an awesome game plan and had his team believing that they could beat the Celtics on the road in Boston." He concluded with an exclamation point. Nepal Airlines this week apologized for what it described as cartographic inaccuracies in the wake of a furor showing Jammu and Kashmir as part of Pakistan. In a network map, the airline had deleted the social media post on Wednesday following the backlash. And Dateline Austin, Texas, one of the directors of Camp Mystic, the all-girls Christian camp along the Guadalupe River in the Texas Hill Country, offered a tearful apology this week to the families of the 25 campers and two counselors killed in a flood last year. The camp faces new questions, tough new questions from state lawmakers about its lack of emergency planning before the disaster and efforts to reopen in Maine. Quote, "We tried our hardest that night. It wasn't enough to save your daughters," said Edward Eastland, a member of the family that owns the camp. "I'm so sorry." And, just two more. Jimmy Kimmel apologized to First Lady Melania Trump for a joke he made in his monologue, which she and Donald Trump found objectionable. He addressed First Lady. Both she and Trump had objected to a joke. Jimmy described the quip he made on April 23 as a very light roast joke, and he apologized, but not for the joke. Quote, "I'm sorry that you and the president and everyone in the room on Saturday went through that," he said. "I really am." That's referring to White House Correspondents' Dinner. And California regulators apologized to SpaceX CEO Elon Musk this week. They settled a lawsuit that claimed a state agency showed political bias against the rocket company and its chief executive. As part of the settlement, the California Coastal Commission acknowledged its members made improper statements about Musk's political beliefs at a hearing on SpaceX's Falcon 9 launch program. The apologies of the week, ladies and gentlemen, a copyrighted feature of this broadcast. This week, this weekend, as a matter of fact, CNN aired a segment in which a lawyer was quizzed about the likelihood of success of the Trump administration's newest attempt to prosecute and convict former FBI Director James Comey. This current prosecution is based on a photo Comey posted on the internet of something he found on a beach, a bunch of shells arranged to spell out or to number out 8647. The federal government claims that's a death threat against President Trump. As I say, CNN had an attorney on the air to discuss the likelihood that that prosecution might succeed. The attorney was a professor at the University of California, Berkeley, John Yoo. Maybe they forgot who he was. Here's a reminder.

and... News of Forever Chemicals. The rise in infertility is not limited to humans. Environmental stressors are quietly undermining the reproductive potential of different forms of life. A review published in NPJ Emerging Contaminants, that's a journal, investigated how today's environmental challenges are shaping the reproductive capacity of both humans and animals. From the analysis emerged two major forces, synthetic chemicals and warming climate, that are not acting in isolation, but as a unit, placing growing pressure on fertility and fecundity. The effects range from skewed sex ratios and poorer egg and sperm quality to developmental abnormalities and falling population numbers. The impact's not limited to a single generation. It carries its mark into future generations, tends to worsen when chemical exposure and climate changes hit together. Unless one is a creature living at the very bottom of the sea. Sounds good to me. Escaping synthetic chemicals is next to impossible. These far from biologically inert molecules, once released, find their way into living systems through the food we eat, the air we breathe, or via direct absorption into the body. I blame the body.

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It's currently 58 degrees Fahrenheit. The low tonight is 45 degrees. Cloudy early on in the evening and clearing throughout the night. Monday, high of 70 with sunny skies and a calm wind from the west-northwest. Tuesday, high of 76 with sunny skies and a 60% chance of showers Tuesday night. It's time for Melody and Ask For. I'm your host, Ben. We'll be hanging out until 1 a.m. We begin this evening with a recording compiled by Eberhard Schoner from his album Bali Agung, in which he recorded and manipulated the sounds of the Gamelan Orchestra of Saba and Pinda of Agung Raka. This is Agung Raka Dalang.

kepala mandi. 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

said.

That was Juana Molina from her album Segundo. That was El Perro, a song about an annoying dog that lives next door and how she's just going to record that dog because it won't shut up. Put him on a tape, put him in the song. Jam it all night for a month, and then maybe the dog will be quiet. Before that, a couple from Harry Parch. We had two detectives on the tail of a tricky culprit turning their badges, followed by a court in its own contempt rises to a motherly apotheosis. From The Bewitched, a dance satire, 1957. Those are scenes 8 and 9. And we started off the show with Eberhard Schoner. That was Agung Raka Dalang. In the background, you hear Reverso, a trombone, piano, and cello trio. Catch WFHB's local music show each Monday at 7 p.m. for 2 hours of South Central Indiana's best music. 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Mondays from 7 to 9 p.m. right here on your radio station, WFHB. And in the next set, I'm going to play a couple for my mother. So thinking of all the mothers out there and the motherly things they do, or just the wonderful things they do. My mother got me involved in odd music, got me started on the path to this show, you would say. So I'm going to play a track from one of her favorite artists, Laurie Anderson, and then a track from a performance both of us were at and witnessed, I loved and enjoyed, and she did not. I think she walked out. But just to show how open and accepting my mother is, although she didn't like this band, but she was willing to try. All right. This is Reverso. This isn't that group. This is Reverso. This is Ryan Caberly, Frank West, and Vincent Courtois. And I'm sure I butchered those names. But we'll play this track. That last one was an improvisation. This is a song titled in French. I'm not going to try it. Laurie Anderson is coming up next. You're tuned to Melody and Asked For here on WFHB Community Radio. Don't go anywhere.

We just heard Body Head performing live at Big Ears Festival in Knoxville, Tennessee, March 28th, 2014. And my mother and I were present, seated together in the audience. As I said, I think she may have left after that first song. Maybe she lasted two songs. And afterwards she said, "I didn't like that one." And I asked her why. And I think she said something to the effect of, "Well, I could have done that." I thought, well, that'd be pretty awesome if you did that, Mom. But I'm glad you're here with me. I didn't say that, I guess. But I'd like to thank her for being so open and willing to try things and turning me on to artists such as Laurie Anderson. We mostly had Big Science around the house, but this is one I got from her too that was from Strange Angels. We played the title track Strange Angels and My Eyes. That's from 1989. And that was that last set. Oh, and there we started off with Reverso, Between Two Silences, a new album, and a trio of trombone, piano, and cello. Stay informed with the WFHB local news. 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My name is Ben. We'll be here until 1 a.m. Let's get into this next song. This is Satori, live at the Cave in Salzburg, October 10th, 2008. This track is called Nocturnal Fury.

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We start off that set with Satori, Nocturnal Fury, live at The Cave in Salzburg, October 10th, 2008. Released on Steinklang Industries. Followed by Leah P., another live set. This one from Noise Show Ochai Soup, Tokyo. Recorded May 22nd, 2016. From her single-sided LP, Live in Japan on Oxen. It is currently 56 degrees Fahrenheit. The low tonight is 45, with cloudy skies right now, but decreasing and becoming clearer. Monday, high of 70 with sunny skies. Tuesday, high of 76 with sunny skies, and a 60% chance of showers overnight Tuesday, cooling off to about 69 on Thursday. Skipping Wednesday there, 72 on Wednesday. Gradual cooling off. You're tuned to Melody and Asked For here on WFHB. My name is Ben. In the background, we have Tradici Bacci. This is Avante from the album Amore Per Tutti. And, due to some song recording, whatever, coming up shortly, I gotta tell you, the following material may contain language which could be offensive to some listeners. If you are easily offended by such language, WFHB suggests you exercise your choice to not listen.

0: remote farm in Lincolnshire where Mrs. Buckley lives. Every July, peas grow there. Do you really mean that?
1: So in other words, I'd start half a second late.
0: Don't you think you really want to say July over the snow? Isn't that the fun of it?
1: If you make it almost when that shot disappears, it'll make my...
0: I think it's so nice that you see a snow-covered field and say every July peas grow there.
2: One writer might do it this way. The peas plan that ends vegetable wars forever. The green giant, who is just about as big as a corn and pea man can get, has a plan that guarantees peas on earth forever.
3: Okay, this is 11 in the second half.
0: We know a remote farm in Lincolnshire where Mrs. Buckley lives. Every July, peas grow there. We aren't even in the fields, you see.
2: Peas on earth forever.
0: We're talking about them growing and she's picked them.
1: Yeah.
4: What?
2: Peas on earth, goodwill towards men. According to his plan, you just reach for a can of plump green giant peas. They're so sweet and tender that the worst vegetable hater in the family will surrender and nobody will call it appeasement. Get some from your good old grocer, like now.
0: I don't understand you, then. What must be over for July?
1: When we get out of that snowy field.
0: When I was out, we were onto a can of peas, a big dish of peas, when I said in July.
1: Oh, I'm sorry.
0: Yes, always. I'm always past that. Yes, well, that's about where I say in July.
5: Now we need something to bring the bones and stones of this verbalization to life. We need to find a video brilliancy of enormous power and clarity. A pictorial flash, like a burst of heat lightning, to illuminate the central concept.
0: We were onto a can of peas, a big dish of peas, when I said in July.
2: The big, green jewel of the vegetable kingdom.
0: Yes, well, that's about where I say in July.
5: There will be other pictures in the commercial illustrating secondary claims, which add dimension and depth, or which add mood and feeling. But these will swing out from this video like a man's cape swings out from his shoulders.
0: Yes, always.
5: Once arrived at, this video will become a sine qua non of your reality campaign.
6: You emphasize the beginning in July.
0: Why? That doesn't make any sense. Sorry. There's no known way of saying an English sentence in which you begin a sentence with in and emphasize it. Get me a jury and show me how you can say in July and I'll go down on you. That's just idiotic, if you'll forgive me by saying so. That's just stupid. In July. I'd love to know how you emphasize in and in July. Impossible. Meaningless.
1: I think all they were thinking about was that they didn't want to.
0: He isn't thinking.
2: You never knew a pea could be like this. Dewy sweet, June morning fresh, and overflowing with full pea flavor.
1: Listen, can we just one last?
0: Yeah?
1: It was my fault. I said in July. If you can leave every July.
0: You didn't say it. He said it. Your friend. Every July?
7: This is no ordinary pea.
0: No, you don't really mean every July. But that's bad copy. It's in July. Of course it's every July.

0: We know a certain fjord in Norway, near where the cod gather in great shoals. There, Jan Stangeland.
1: Fraction more on that shoals thing, because you roll it around very nicely.
0: Yeah, roll it around and I have no more time. You don't know what I'm up against.
2: Because the clients are working in at four. Oh, we have to have a semi-mix, so you've got 100%
3: just keeping the sizzle.
0: Because Findus freeze the cod at sea and then add a crumb crisp coating. Ah, that's tough, crumb crisp coating. I think, no, because of the way it's written, you need to break it up because it's not as conversationally written. What?
1: Take crumb out.
0: Take crumb out. Good.
4: Every porpoise has a purpose.
0: Norway. Fish fingers and fenders Norway.
5: Slippy slide, gooey gliding. Flip and flop and flip and flip. Flip and flop is a fish.
0: Norway.
5: Slippy slide.
6: Fish fingers.
7: Flip and flop is a fish. Oh, we're on a strike over here.
8: Our surf and turf includes both steak and a whole broiled shark.
7: Another.
9: The New York Post is keeping the sizzle, but adding the
10: New York Post
9: the
10: is
9: New
10: keeping
9: York
10: the sizzle, but adding the stick.
11: That's it. Let's do a playback.
0: Too much directing around here. Because it's full of things that are only correct because they're grammatical, but they're tough on the ear. You see, this is a very wearying one. It's unpleasant to read. Unrewarding.
12: It has the common touch without being or sounding patronizing. If you are writing about baloney, don't try to make it Cornish hen, because that is the worst kind of baloney there is. Just make it darn good baloney.
0: Here under protest is beef burgers.
7: I'll start with a steak.
13: Something to drink with that.
7: Yeah, give me an extra light.
13: That's the extra light beer by Pabst?
7: Yeah, that's right.
13: The one with just 70 calories?
7: Pabst.
13: That's good. They probably won't like that. You know, we'll have several for them.
0: Beef burgers.
13: Get a hold of yourself, John.
0: Beef burgers. We know a little place in the American Far West where Charlie Briggs chops up the finest prairie-fed beef and tastes. This is a lot of shit, you know that.
7: I'll have the $5.95 all-you-can-eat steak special.
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13: I want to get that up quick. You gotta get the lettuce out.
0: You want one more? Yeah. More on what beef?
1: You missed the first beef, actually, completely.
0: What do you mean, missed?
1: You're emphasizing prairie fed.
0: But you can't emphasize beef. That's like he's wanting me to emphasize in before July. Come on, fellas, you're losing your heads. I wouldn't direct any living actor like this in Shakespeare. Well, you do this. It's impossible.
1: Orson, you did six last year, and by far and away the best, and I know the reason.
0: The right reading for this is the one I'm giving it. I spent 20 times more for you people than any other commercial I've ever made. You are such pests. Now, what is it you want? In your depths of your ignorance, what is it you want? Whatever it is you want, I can't deliver because I just don't see it.
1: That was absolutely fine. It really was. You
0: it isn't worth it. No money is worth it.
7: That's good. That's good. It'll be a good spot.
15: I guess I'll hear it when it hits the networks, huh? On the count. 1, 2, 3. Hey, I'm Eddie Idle, and this is my band. You know, we're us guys, we're sitting pretty up here right now on the top of the current scene for one pretty good reason, I guess. We take merch. You know, I guess whether it's an important decision about album graphics or the current lyrics for some music we've just written, or just trying to make our limo doorbell safe from transient peaks, I guess they're the only decisions we've got. So I guess you know we're going to make the most of them. We want our minds made up fast, right, guys?
16: You bet.
15: And Mertz makes up our minds faster, more completely than any other mental supplement ever could, if there were any. So, hey, listen to me. Try Mertz, huh? It's all there is. Best of all, Mertz works.
16: That's all.
15: Come on, guys. Let's do one more.
16: Okay, Eddie.
15: All right. That's where I come in.
17: Mertz makes up your mind.
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1: That was Old Time Religion with Burning Head from 1999's Uterus and Fire. And that's Arrington de Dionioso, Phil Elvrum, and Aaron Hartman on that recording. Before that, Negative Land with The Jolly Green Giant and Mertz, number two from 1998's Happy Heroes. And out of 2016, we had two from Tradisi Bacci, Zavante, and Swedish Tease from the album Amore per Tutti. You're currently tuned to Melody and Asked For. My name's Ben. Thanks for hanging with me tonight. Hope you're enjoying the tunes. If not, they're bound to change. We got another 40 minutes of stuff coming up. Tune in Wednesdays at 6 p.m. to hear WFHB Rewind, combining the best of the station's live music, news features, and youth radio, allowing you to discover hidden gems you might have missed. 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This is the opening track from his new EP, Corn Red. Available at local shops or from Eddie, who is currently out of Lafayette, Indiana, former Bloomington resident, Indianapolis chai cart man and van aficionado. Takes a second to get started, but it's worth the ride.

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The neighbors all have perfectly good waves and smiles. But I don't go out walking because I fear their dogs are wild. I saw them at the hardware

darkness here it stays a while. The darkness here holds something vile.

I'm scared of what I cannot see. I'm scared of what the sun won't hide. No.

You're currently tuned to Melody and Ask For here on WFHB Community Radio. We started that set off with Cousin Eddie. Still going in the background. I thought we were leading into a song here. But I think this is just the non-digital cassette audio on the B-side. I thought it was repeats on both sides cassette. I was wrong. But that's Cornbread. New EP, or maybe an album. My Cousin Eddie. After that, we played Beach Blanket Volmar, another local artist. That was The Neighbors from the album Don't Be Too Old. That one's actually under the album, the artist titled Beach Blanket Volmar. Recorded in July of 2005, between the hours of 9 p.m. and midnight on the beach in Coorae Beach, North Carolina. Recorded live to mini disc and cassette simultaneously during a family vacation, which is a family tradition, I'm assuming for the Volmars, of approximately 40 years at the time, which would make this, if they're still doing that, that's 60 years. Soon to be hopefully not bulldozed, so who knows what's going on. This was put together in September of 2006 at the IU Library using William Claytor's old password to log into the computers. Beautiful little mini album there. Live on the beach, you can hear the waves. We got more Cousin Eddie in the background right now. I got a little message for you. And we've got our final set of music. Every Tuesday at 5:30 p.m. you can hear Autism Rocks and Rolls, a program hosted by Sam Mitchell that advocates for better awareness and acceptance of autism. That's Autism Rocks and Rolls Tuesday at 5:30 p.m. on WFHB. Up next, we got I guess probably one, maybe two. Let's do two from Okapi, who just played at Orbit Room with American Pirates last Tuesday. And we'll start here with Persona Non Grata.

began to warn the people. He said, after a while, it's going to rain after a while, for 40 days and for 40 nights. And the people didn't believe him. And they began to laugh at him. And they began to mock him. And they began to say, it ain't going to rain.

this game, this game, this game, this game, this game, this game, this game, this game, this game, this game, this game, this game, this game, this game, this game, this game, this game, this game, this game, this game, this game, this game, this game, this game, this game, this game, this game, this game, this game, this game, this game, this game, this game, this game, this game, this game, this game, this game, this game, this game, this game, this game, this game, this game, this game, this game, this game, this game, this game, this game, this game, this game, this game, this game, this game, this game, this game, this game, this game, this game, this game, this game, this game, this game, this game, this game, this game, this game, this game, this game, this game, this game, this game, this game, this game, this game, this game, this game, this game, this game, this game, this game, this game, this game, this game, this game, this game, this game, this game, this game, this game, this game, this game, this game, this game, this game, this game, this game, this game, this game, this game, this game, this game, this game, this game, this game, this game, this game, this game, this game, this game, this game, this game, this game, this game, this game, this game, this game, this game, this game, this game, this game, this game, this game, this game, this game,

this, this, this, this, this, this, this, this, this, this, this, this, this, this, this, this, this, this, this, this, this, this, this, this, this, this, this, this, this, this, this, this, this, this, this, this, this, this, this, this, this, this, this, this, this, this, this, this, this, this, this, this, this, this, this, this, this, this, this, this, this, this, this, this, this, this, this, this, this, this, this, this, this, this, this, this, this, this, this, this, this, this, this, this, this, this, this, this, this, this, this, this, this, this, this, this, this, this, this, this, this, this, this, this, this, this, this, this, this, this, this, this, this, this, this, this, this, this, this, this, this, this, this, this, this, this, this, this, this, this, this, this, this, this, this, this, this, this, this, this, this, this, this, this, this, this, this, this, this, this, this, this, this, this, this, this, this, this, this, this, this, this, this, this, this, this, this, this, this, this, this, this, this, this, this, this, this, this, this, this, this, this, this, this, this, this, this, this, this,

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We started off that set with two songs from Okapi. It was Persona Non Grata and The Twine of Myths. This has been Steve Reich with It's Gonna Rain Part 1 from Early Works. This is WFHB Bloomington, Indiana. 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It's currently 57 degrees, or maybe 56. And the low tonight is 45. Stay tuned for Framework, which is taking over right now.

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Framework is a show consecrated to field recording and its use in composition. Field recording, phonography, the art of sound hunting. 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

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My name is Patrick. Welcome to the program. This is Framework edition number 970, our first back after our brief spring break. I've had a couple of weeks off just now to get outside and enjoy the weather before the mosquitoes arrive. But of course, we're very happy to be back in the studio. And in this edition, we are bringing you sounds by Yannick Dauby, Nicola Scrutton, Substack, and Thea Maloney. Also, recent listener chosen favorites from the Apori sound maps. This week, two recordings from Japan, from Germany, from Indonesia, and from Canada. And we began with a Framework introduction recorded just here in Estonia by yours truly, your host, Patrick Tubin-McGinley. We'll give you some more detailed information about all of these releases a little later in the program. In the meantime, if you'd like to find the playlist for this edition with all of the links and further info, you can find it up at frameworkradio.net. This is edition number 970. 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We'll leave you with the sounds. We'll be back about halfway through the program to give you some more information.

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A bit more info about the releases on the program this week. We began with sounds from the Apori sound maps. A few more details about those in a moment. First, let's get to the release by Yannick Dauby, his latest online release on his own Kalern Editions imprint, Upstream Meanders. Of this project, Yannick says, a travel from my home in Xinjiang to the museum in Yingyi, observing landscape and encountering stories, taking audio notes and describing situations through different means, selecting fragments of experience, reinterpreting them through montage, sharing the sound recording of environments, the discussions related to the land, images, and texts from these micro-scale exhibitions. These are encounters with the Atayal people from the valley of the Nanshi River, hiking and walking in the forest. Also, the most recent release by Nicola Scrutton, self-released CD and download, Scenes from the Blue, weaving together field recordings, voice, and a range of performed sounds in a cinematic sonic adventure. This album explores a surreal, ephemeral, dreamlike encounter through binaural and hydrophone recordings. The sound of water is an underpinning thread, a constantly shifting surface, emerging and receding in dialogue with a collage of other sound and voice. First time on the program for Greek artist Substack. This release from 2025, The Unfolding Sky, on the Mountain Forest Cabin Dweller label. These are ultra-minimal drones and deeply tense sonic atmospherics with genuine and restrained ambient noise parts to further enhance your connection to the elements. A demonstration of the air's immense power, an exploration of nature's most fundamental and often unseen forces, the wind. And after listening to her collaborative work a few weeks ago, we now have a solo work by Thea Maloney, The Jewel in the Creek, a CDR and download release from last year by Osonu. This is a voyage through cicada cries, lo-fi tape loop rhythms, airy mechanical drones, signstone studies, storms, heat, forest, fields, and atmospheric pressure. And as mentioned, recent listener-chosen favorites from the Apori sound maps. If you're unfamiliar, it's at apori.org/maps. That's APORE. You can explore the sound maps. You can contribute sounds of your own. And you can select some favorites if you hear something you like. And from those favorites, which we receive every week, we make our selection for the show. This week, two sounds recorded in Japan by Thomas Martin Nutt and Mike Blow. A sound by the Apori sound maps themselves, Radio Apori. These are bats from the bat mic in a church bell tower in Germany. Eric Dejeur has a recording of an evening cafe in Indonesia. And Andrei Machevsky, whose sounds we've been encountering a lot over the last few months, has uploaded some recordings from Canada. This one to start us off, the sound of a train passing. And we began the program with my introduction recorded here in Estonia on the encounter of a large number of crows nesting in some trees in a small village

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0: From E-Town Hall in the foothills of the Rocky Mountains, it's E-Town with this week's guests, guitarist Tyler Ramsey and Carl Bramel, environmental studies professor Max Boykoff, and originally from Atlanta, now living in Nashville, Katie Pruitt. I'm Helen Forster. Right now, please join me in welcoming our host, Nick Forster.
1: Thank you, Helen. Welcome, everybody. Welcome to E-Town Hall. It was a beautiful day in Boulder, Colorado today. We have some musical guests who've come here from Tennessee and North Carolina and places where the weather is sometimes kind of like the worst, coldest, snowiest, wettest weather that we have in Colorado. We've switched, and that's partly because of climate chaos. We have another guest this week who knows all about that. Max Boykoff is here. So we've got you covered. We're going to learn about that too. Katie Pruitt is one of our musical guests. She's one of our absolute favorite singer-songwriters, great singer, originally from Atlanta, now based in Nashville. She is here, and she's so good. Up first, two guitar-playing buddies who created something new during the shutdown. Tyler Ramsey has been making solo records for about 20 years, great original songs, touring all over the place. He then joined a band from Seattle called Band of Horses. He was in that band for 10 years. And during that time, his band opened up for My Morning Jacket. Carl Bramel plays guitar in that band. So those guys got to be friends. And during the pandemic, Tyler would send like musical acoustic guitar instrumental tracks to Carl, and he'd find a way to kind of interweave in there and send it back, and they became musical pen pals. That continued and grew until they decided to make a record. And for them, it was a purely musical, magical connection. It wasn't about commerce, but it turned out it was good, and they made a record, and you can buy the record. But they are here to play some of those songs for us today. So please help me welcome, for their first visit as a pair together to E-Town, please welcome Tyler Ramsey and Carl Bramel.

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1: Hey, Tyler Ramsey and Carl Bramell, welcome to E-Town.
2: Thank you.
1: You guys sound great. It's a beautiful thing, and it's funny to me because it sounds reminiscent of, I guess, stuff that I was hearing from the 60s. Like, it's got a kind of a natural British folk pop vibe that I love, and I haven't heard in a while. So it's this accidental thing that the two of you make that's so beautiful.
2: Thank you. Yeah, we like all that stuff. I think we had done a few tours together, and we're driving around. We're like, what kind of record should we make? Let's start making an instrumental record and see what happens. And it just so happens that with all of the time down there and the break we all had, the forced break,
1: yeah,
2: we started sending musical puzzles back and forth. And that's the beginning.
1: It's not easy to find the way to interweave two acoustic guitars. I mean, if you think about people like John Fahey or John Renborn or Burt Jansch, all these guys, they played solo for a reason, because they were covering all this ground with their right hand. They didn't leave a lot of room.
2: Well, I'm so bad that I need someone to play with.
3: Oh, yeah. Come on.
2: I'm just kidding. No, but I really like I like collaborating, and I like the accidents and the bouncing around, and I like floating in between his stuff. And
3: we just kind of have different styles, and they just, it felt like magically fit together.
1: Yeah.
3: And our voices too. I feel like I love singing with Carl because our harmonies are, I don't know. It just feels like a musical brother. And the guitar work kind of just didn't seem like it took much effort to make it fit. But.
1: Well, don't tell us that. hours and hours of scrutinizing all the things and learning parts. I can see it. And I have to ask you, Carl, I mean, when you're playing with My Morning Jacket, you're playing some of the biggest stages around. And do you routinely make a point of listening to whoever's opening for your show? Is that something you do? Because not every headliner does that.
2: I do. With Tyler in particular, it's kind of hard to not see your analogous person in the band and pay attention to them, which is kind of what he was doing. So we're kind of like, we served a similar role in the bands. And then he stepped out and started playing acoustic guitar, and I was just like blown away by it.
1: Yeah.
2: So I'm like, I want to get in on that.
1: And Tyler, you've got a band at home too. You have your own career and your own records, and you still tour and travel for your own stuff too, right?
3: Yeah, I certainly do. I put a record out a couple of years ago called New Lost Ages. Yeah, now I've got a band at home, and we get on tour, just a three-piece. You know, it's a little easier that way.
1: And it's cool. I mean, you both have home lives, kids, but this is a different kind of discipline to just like get into the depths of this acoustic music and really kind of connect with your acoustic instruments in a different way, especially for you, Carl. Because you're a rocker.
2: I am. Well, I look at it as freedom within all these limitations.
1: Yeah.
2: If it's just two guitars, you have to make it happen.
1: Yeah. I've played a couple of shows with Leo Kottke where the two of us were playing guitar. And because our styles are so different, I was able to work around what he does in ways that were surprising to both of us, that it made any sense at all. But we didn't spend time working on it the way you have. And it's interesting because, you know, just talking about the fact that this is really an ancient tradition, what you guys are doing. This is traveling minstrels. This is troubadours going from town to town and sharing your music and your stories. It's probably, especially for you, Carl, because, you know, again, the glamour of being in a successful band, there's a trajectory where everybody starts, you're playing bars, you're playing, and finally you're getting to a place where people are listening to your songs, and you get up to a place where, we're staying in really nice hotels, and this is a first-class tour in every way. And now you're in a car and you're driving and you're playing.
2: What the hell am I doing?
1: Sounds familiar, right?
2: No, I just, if anything gets me excited, like you have that, you know, you get the spark of energy, like with any music project or a situation, I just follow that. I don't care what the surroundings or the accoutrements are.
3: We're staying in a nice Airbnb, man.
1: Yeah.
2: It's glamorous.
3: It is glamorous. That's right.
1: You know, there's so much commerce. Music gets inundated by commerce. And this is like a step back for me personally, just because to hear really good sounding guitars played really well and have the time to let an instrumental unfold, it takes some slowing down a little bit and letting people in. And it's really cool for me to reconnect with something that's contemporary but feels sort of rooted in my early days of coming into guitar.
2: Right on. I really appreciate that.
1: Yeah,
2: that's so cool.
1: It's good. Well, let's play some more.
2: Okay.
1: Let's hear some more. Welcome back. if you would, Tyler Ramsey and Carl Bremel.
2: We love doing our dual acoustic thing, but when we came in and played this song earlier today with these guys, it was really, really nice. They're wonderful players. This is actually an older song of mine called Carried Away.

0: Tyler Ramsey, Carl Bramel, Nashville, North Carolina, Nashville, Tennessee. The record is called Celestin. Along with Christian Thiel, Adam Bodine, Eric Trina on the bass. We'll be back to play some more music later on in the show.
1: Your visit to E-Town is made possible in part by the Scientific and Cultural Facilities District, or SCFD, one of the largest cultural funding mechanisms in the United States, supporting nearly 300 organizations in the greater Denver, Colorado area. By the way, if you're a relatively new E-Town listener, you may not know that there are over 3,000 videos on the E-Town YouTube channel, and those are for your viewing pleasure. You can also subscribe to that channel if you'd like to stay up to date with our past and latest video offerings. 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

0: spacey yet political. I'm Nick Forster. You're listening to E-Town. The wonderful singer and songwriter Katie Pruitt is coming up in a little while. And, of course, Tyler Ramsey and Carl Bramel are going to be back to play some more music. I mentioned the wacky weather, the floods, the climate chaos, all that stuff is happening. And it is largely the result of us, of our world burning a bunch of fossil fuels for the last couple of centuries. I know we all use it. We benefit from it. We are in the midst of larger problems. But the fact is, we can still honor and respect the hardworking scientists and researchers who are paying attention to what it is that makes our climate shift. That kind of stuff is still worth paying attention to. This building, for example, has no fossil fuels coming into it other than the percentage of electricity that we buy that doesn't come from renewables to supplement the, I think, 56 kilowatts of photovoltaic panels up on the roof. It is doable and it's possible. But for some reason, it's not that cool to study it and support it right now. The labs here in Colorado are getting defunded. Huge amounts of knowledge is getting put out to pasture. Fortunately, there are still people who are hard at work doing this research, doing the work, looking for ways to lessen our impact, make things better. And one of those guys is our next guest, a professor of environmental studies, and he's the director of the Spike Center for Sustainability Education at the University of Colorado. Please welcome Max Boykoff. Max, welcome.
1: Thank you.
0: Welcome to E-Town. I know we're in the midst of music and everybody's having a good time, and it's like, oh man, this is going to be a bummer.
1: No.
0: Yeah.
1: I mean, I have bad news, but I have good news too.
0: Yeah. So the Spike Center for Sustainability Education.
1: That's right.
0: What's going on there? What are you up to?
1: Yeah. I mean, backing out a little bit, I've been a fellow in the Cooperative Institute for Research in Environmental Sciences since I got here to town in 2009. The majority of that is funded by the National Oceanic and Atmospheric Administration. And so there are definitely some political headwinds that we're facing. More recently, just starting this last fall, there's been this generous, transformative contribution to campus. And so within those threats to national labs and federal funding, there has been private donor money that's come in, and it's allowed us to lean in with young people and engage across the whole university.
0: So the young people who are coming in now, obviously, this is their issue. This is their concern. The future is sustainability, the livability of our planet. So what do you tell them? You got career advice for them?
1: Sure. We are looking towards building CU Boulder where we can provide that pathway to gain full employment, working in a decarbonization society and in decarbonization activities, because that is the future. The climate keeps score. Irrespective of our left-right politics, this is the future that's coming.
0: Yeah. I know you put out a paper recently that talked about outdoor advertising, and I'm thinking of that as being billboards and buses and stuff like that. And as I understand it, you were experimenting with words, language that can resonate. Did you come up with any good words that we can talk about this stuff with?
1: Definitely. Some of the work that I do is focused on information integrity. There's this saying that, you know, a lie can travel halfway around the world while the truth is still putting its shoes on. And so it can be really difficult to propagate public spaces with good content that engages people, that encourages pro-environmental behavior. So we've been experimenting with that. There's sort of this naturalized way in society where the use of fossil fuels, the continued contributions to climate change is seen as the normal. And so we're looking to disrupt those spaces and ask questions about how we are moving about our daily lives.
0: What do you say to somebody who's skeptical about all this stuff?
1: I think the opening line may start effectively with a question to try and find common ground. We don't always need to lead with our chins and talk about climate change. We can start to talk about what are some of those commonalities. I come from the Midwest, and talking about hunting and fishing and those sorts of avenues open up conversations with folks, and then those other ones can follow.
0: Yeah. Well, that's cool. And what kind of billboards are you putting up?
1: Well, among them, we experimented with this in Spanish and English about what kind of legacy do you want to leave, to ask people to really think about their futures, to cast their minds forward about how they want to be remembered on this planet.
0: And I know in the past, certainly in crisis, we have been able to galvanize as a nation and sacrifice on behalf of the greater good, certainly in World War II. Is that what it's going to take to make a shift? Are we going to have to come together around this issue as a people?
1: I do think it is a fundamentally a collective action problem.
0: Yeah.
1: And so one of the challenges that young people face that I work with every day is that they get caught in isolation. They get caught in despair. And so it's the importance of E-Town, really. It's the importance of coming together in community to understand that we can be part of the collective solutions together.
0: Yeah. And I think this is a kind of a critical time right now. So I really appreciate the fact that you're engaging young people and you're, as you say, helping them at least acknowledge the challenges ahead and look at what's coming, because ultimately, as I mentioned, this is their issue. This is the world they're going to inherit.
1: Young people nowadays aren't like my generation that had grown up in a world not thinking and talking about this. Young people are ready to go.
0: It's really exciting to think about young people being ready to take this on and getting the tools they need to succeed.
1: Absolutely.
0: Thanks for helping them. Yeah.
1: Thank you.
0: Well, Max, thanks so much for stopping by. And if people want to learn more, it's called the Spike Center for Sustainability Education at the University of Colorado. Is that right?
1: That's correct.
0: Max Boykoff, thanks so much for being here. Thank you, Max. Okay, you are listening to E-Town. As I mentioned before, Tyler Ramsey and Carl Bramel will be back to play some more music in just a little while. Right now, our next guest is coming up. She grew up outside of Atlanta. She was raised Catholic, went to Catholic schools. She was singing in choirs. She knew early on that she was different, and music is the thing that really helped her through high school and through college and her coming out and her questioning everything. And she moved to Nashville. She went to Belmont, and she started getting attention for her songwriting. She won the Buddy Holly Prize that the Songwriters Hall of Fame gives out. And pretty soon she was signed to a record label and she was making her own recordings. Like all of us, Brandi Carlile is someone she's a big fan of, and they're pals. She is an original. She's written some great songs of her own, and she's here for her first time. So please help me welcome to E-Town, Katie Pruitt.

How we doing, Boulder? This song, this first song I'm going to play, feels sort of relevant. I feel like in times of crisis, there's like this magnetic pull towards people you love. So yeah, this is a love song about the end of the world. What better way to start the set? I mean, this is called Blackout.

Thank you so much. I was raised Catholic. I'm still recovering from that upbringing. But yeah, for the first half of my life, I sort of watered myself down to kind of try to please other people, and was sort of fed this lie of like normalcy. And I tried to fit that for a while until I realized there is literally no such thing. And I would rather live my life, the rest of my life, as authentically myself than pretending to be someone else. So, thank you. Glad I'm in a safe space. Thank you. This next song is called Normal.

0: you.
1: Katie Pruitt, welcome to E-Town. You know, it's funny, your songs are confessional, so I feel like we already know all about you.
2: Yeah.
1: Yeah.
2: Hopefully not everything.
1: No, not everything. It's interesting because the music video for the song you just played, Normal, includes a lot of home movies.
2: Yeah.
1: And so I feel, having seen that video, I also see, it's like, wow, I saw all the pictures of you driving a little tiny car in your driveway.
2: I know. I'm like, the backwards the hat. How do my parents not know? They're in denial. Let's be honest.
1: But it's kind of cool. I mean, and when I look at those through the soundtrack of that song, they seem more poignant. Otherwise, they're just like, oh, it's a happy family, kids playing, they're at the park, they're at the pool, they're doing all the things. But obviously, you see different things when you see those images of your home movies.
2: Yeah. And they were happy memories. Like, they weren't all like trauma, you know? It's like, my parents were good people doing their best to raise two kids. It's just like they saw the world through a different lens. And what's actually amazing about that song and my first record is that by writing those songs, it actually helped them understand me better. And they kind of have since met me on this other side of the initially not accepting me as a queer person. And it's amazing. Like, I'm so grateful for that.
1: Oh, that's cool. And Nashville, I suspect once you got there, you found a community that was also responsive and receptive to your path and your journey.
2: Yeah. When was gay marriage legalized? 2015. I think that was the big turning point. So yeah, I feel grateful for all the people. I mean, you mentioned Brandi Carlile earlier, but Indigo Girls and Melissa Etheridge, so many other artists, queer artists that have paved the way for that song to be acceptable in society.
1: Yeah. Is it getting traction with other young people who are going through similar journeys?
2: I think so.
1: You hear from people?
2: Yeah, I hear from people after my shows and even parents that are like, this record helped me understand my kid, you know.
1: What's your scene like in Nashville? Do you have a day job?
2: Yeah, I have a publishing deal, luckily, so I don't have to have one of those, but I did for a long time.
1: Yeah.
2: But yeah, I don't know. My day-to-day looks like hanging out with my friends, my girlfriend. Yeah.
1: And so do you have local gigs? Do you have a club or a hangout where you get to play from time to time? Or you go here?
2: Yeah, it depends. You know, friends will put on shows and, you know, variety shows. So yeah, I do stuff like that all the time just because it's fun.
1: Yeah, well, it's cool. I mean, again, you've got the skills. You're just such a gifted singer. It's really great to hear you sing.
2: Thank you.
1: And you're also a bit of a rocker.
2: I dabble.
1: Yeah, you dabble. I was thinking maybe we would sort of aim in that direction next. What do you think about that idea?
2: I think that sounds sick.
1: Okay, all right.
2: I would love to rock.
1: That means good, right?
2: Yeah.
1: Okay, good. Just checking,
2: Let's wake these people up.
1: Yeah, okay.
2: A little bit.
1: Well, and I think the theme is going to continue as we move through the rest of your songs. And thanks for sharing, because again, writing candid songs, being honest about what you're going through and sharing that with an audience is brave, and I appreciate you doing
2: it. Thank you. Yeah. I appreciate that.
1: All right. Well, listen, let's get back to music. Welcome back, Katie Pruitt.

0: It's Katie Pruitt from Nashville, Tennessee, along with E-Tone's Christian Teal, Adam Bodine, Eric Turin, Helen Forster singing harmony. Her latest single is called Kindness Isn't Common. That's Katie Pruitt from Nashville, Tennessee.
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0: I'm Nick Forster. You are listening to E-Town. I want to say hello to listeners who are hearing it right now on stations like WNCW, Spindale, North Carolina, and all around Asheville, Western North Carolina, on WEVL down in Memphis, Tennessee, 89.9 FM Weevil, and on KPUP in Patagonia, Arizona. Thanks for tuning in. As always, if you want more information about any of our guests this week, you want to find out how to get tickets to a live show or learn more about exactly what Katie Pruitt was wearing when she was on E-Town today, all of that stuff is online at etown.org. You can find out all kinds of stuff. Okay, so Katie Pruitt is honest about her journey, her situation, her pathway, the challenges around telling the truth. Max Boykoff similarly sharing what it takes to tell the truth to his students about the things that are going on in the world. I'm glad that we get to hang out and share some great music. Thanks for being a part of it. We're going to bring it back to friendship, to personal music making, not showbiz, just two guys getting together with acoustic guitars and having a musical conversation that makes sense. Please welcome back to the E-Town stage, Carl Bramel and Tyler Ramsey.
1: I'm such an E-Town fan. It's so fun to be here again. It's awesome to be in here.
2: This place has been so kind to us and welcoming, and we are very, very grateful for this experience. Thank you.

Keys. How about Tyler Ramsey and Carl Bremer? From Asheville and Nashville, along with E-Tones, Christian Thiel and Adam Bodine and Eric. We're going to do one more song to get everybody out. I want to thank all our guests. Thanks, of course, to Katie Pruitt coming from Nashville. Thanks to the hardworking E-Tones and Helen Forster. Thanks to Max Boykoff, the environmental educator from the University of Colorado at a critical time. Thanks again to Tyler Ramsey and to Carl Bremel from Asheville and Nashville. We're going to play one more song for you. This is As We Look With Kindness Towards Our Neighbors to the North. We've chosen a song from another Canadian singer-songwriter. It's one that you know. I'm Nick Forster. Hope you can be with us next week right here in E-Town.

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0: Hi, this is Big Talk. Michael Glab here. Once again, here in the studio in World Headquarters of WFHB, an artist. I love having artists on. But this artist works in media that I don't know what the heck how she does it. I'd like to welcome Katina Bitsikas. Katina, welcome to Big Talk.
1: Thanks so much for having me.
0: Well, Katina works, among many other things, with what is called bio art. And I have no idea what that is. We're going to find out today. Katina, a multimedia artist, a new media artist. She works in, for instance, video, film, interactive media, installations, projection mapping, bio art. That's the one I got to figure out. AR, which I had to look up, augmented reality. And then stuff that you've heard of and I've heard of, photography and performance. Katina, what is bio art?
1: Bio art is pretty cool, actually. The definition has grown, and it's anything really that's either organic or synthetically organic that we can use to make art, right? So it's everything from small living organisms to works that have to do with the environment. So it plays into eco arts, environmental art. So everything from taking water samples, looking at them under the microscope, and then projecting them as videos back into the environment, to using, agar plates to grow different microbes and then turn them into animations, or even anthotype printing, which is using pigments from natural plants and dyes to then make photographic images. So really there's a large range of how we can use, organic materials in order to produce artworks.
0: You can take a drop of water, and if you look at that under the microscope, it's like a whole world of critters.
1: It is. It's scary sometimes, but yes.
0: And they're moving around, and they're multiplying in front of everybody, for gosh sakes.
1: Yeah.
0: It must be exciting.
1: It is. It actually really is exciting. And every place you go, there's, a different ecosystem. So really it's a whole new little micro world inside of all different worlds all around the world.
0: Some bio artists even use bacteria.
1: Yeah.
0: Don't they get sick?
1: No. No.
0: Well, as we know, the vast majority of bacteria on this planet doesn't harm us or is beneficial to us.
1: Exactly. True. No, we actually need bacteria, right?
0: Yeah,
1: and
0: yeah.
1: So actually that's even part of what I bring into the classroom. So I'm also an associate professor at Indiana University in the media school. And my students themselves were actually making what we call, bacteria paintings, where we grow a variety of different organisms on agar plates, and then they make drawings with them based on different colors that they can cultivate, just even from putting their hands on the elevator buttons, right? So it's pretty neat.
0: A lot of your work deals with grief and memory.
1: It's kind of, I can answer this question on two different levels. The first being, when I first started at the University of Missouri about 10 years ago, before I came here to IU, I formed a collaboration with a faculty member in the School of Medicine there, and we were really interested in this process called digital storytelling, which is telling one's own narrative, and seeing how that could be this meaning-making intervention for people who are recently bereaved.
0: You say digital storytelling.
1: Yeah.
0: Okay.
1: Which is the program that I helped to develop at the University of Missouri.
0: Yeah.
1: So we became really interested in seeing how both creating a cohort of individuals that would go through these story circle sessions that we have, if having a similar lived experience, helped with their meaning making as they're going through their grief process. And so that kind of progressed into further research projects with, caregivers or folks living with dementia, to parents who had lost children. So it really kind of expanded from there. And then sort of grief entered my own artistic work during the, or after the loss of my father, but actually even before before the loss, when he was diagnosed with cancer, I started making work sort of about his treatment process and his, you know, and sort of what it means to be diagnosed with a terminal illness, and then, you know, then the loss, and then what sort of transpires after that.
0: You began recording him when it became obvious that he was on the way out.
1: I did.
0: Did he find it easy to talk?
1: I will say that, you know, he had mantle cell lymphoma, which folks, when they're diagnosed with that, they only usually have a life expectancy of about 2 years, right?
0: Yeah.
1: And so we kind of figured that's what his life expectancy would be, and that's what it was. And so, you know, he did things such as give me his, you know, radiation mask, saying, you know, oh, I'll know that you'll be able to make art out of this. And then so I know, proceeded to do that. And but in terms of the actual recording of him towards the end of his illness, unfortunately, the cancer entered his brain. And so it was almost like a dementia like effect. So
0: no kidding.
1: He was really lucid sometimes and sometimes not. So it really so that question's a little bit more difficult to answer, because it was more just like recording these sort of everyday kind of moments, right?
0: Yeah.
1: To try to sort of preserve and capture, you know, who he is and what that moment was like then.
0: You also created what I see as, I have no idea what this is. Hopefully you'll make it clear to me. Liquid light show. That was a part of an exhibition that had to do with images of cancer cells.
1: Yeah, this is true. So back in the 1970s, they had what they called liquid light shows, where you took old school overhead projectors that much of myself and people older than me, you know, would learn on, right? So there are those old school overhead projectors with the transparencies, right? And a lot of times for musical concerts, you know, back in the day, they would combine oil with dye and water to then create this sort of like kind of groovy sort of, you know, artistic display of color and light, right?
0: I didn't even realize that. I've seen those a million times at concerts and so forth way back in the 70s, as you say. I thought it was something new.
1: Yeah, no. But what I noticed was that the way in which, you know, the oil droplets sort of divided, I thought it imitated almost like cellular mitosis within the body, right? And
0: yeah.
1: So I sort of saw these patterns that were emerging in these liquid light shows akin to what his cancer cells looked like under a microscope. And so also the connection with this is my father, he worked for much of his career for a company called 3M, who made a lot of the overhead projectors.
0: Sure.
1: And the transparency paper that went along with it. And so a lot of actually those works were, you know, made, inspired by the liquid light shows that my father and I did as a child, like in our basement with, you know, his old equipment.
0: Now, these images of cancer cells, were they continuous images? By that, I mean, did you see them grow in certain ways? Because I know that that's how a biopsy works. They have to grow these things.
1: Not in his instance. I do one of my pieces, though, called Echoes. It does include animations that I made from his MRI scans, and so of his body, and so that did show sort of the progression of growth throughout his body. But for the piece that involved and actually that also had this liquid light show technique. But one of the main pieces that I created using that liquid light show technique, in addition to you know, mantle cell lymphoma cells, was a piece called Enduring Impermanence. And that was a really large scale permanent installation at the Next Gen Precision Health Institute at the University of Missouri. And so this was like, you know, 60 feet wide by like 30 feet wide, a huge sort of permanent light box installation.
0: Our guest this week is Katina Bitsikas. She's a new media, multimedia artist, works in something called, and we sort of get it now, bio art, among many, augmented reality too. I love that. All sorts of new things and old technologies, as a matter of fact, and even performance. By the way, if you're I strongly urge you to go to her Instagram page, Katina Batsikas. I'm going to spell it so they get to it. K-A-T-I-N-A. Batsikas. She's a Greek gal. B-I-T-S-I-C-A-S. Katina Batsikas on Instagram. Beautiful images. You know, some of these images of installations that are big, big light things like scoreboard-y type things.
1: Yeah.
0: A lot of work goes into this. You don't do it all alone.
1: No, I mean, a lot of it actually, yeah. But some of my more recent works have been in collaboration with Scott McMahon, who is the curator of photography at the Lilly Library, and also my partner. But so we've been collaborating on some of these more recent installations.
0: And you don't get tired of each other.
1: No, we don't.
0: One thing I learned while looking up in what you do, I learned there's a difference between virtual reality and augmented reality. What is the difference?
1: Yeah, so they both actually go under this larger umbrella called extended reality.
0: Ay, ay, ay.
1: Which is XR, right?
0: So there are several realities, yes.
1: Well, so many realities.
0: Yeah.
1: But, so we have, yeah, AR, VR, and then XR is the umbrella that encompasses both of them. But virtual reality is what you see when folks have those kind of headsets on over their eyes. And what that is a, you know, 3D simulated world or some sort of world that's being delivered solely on those headsets that you have to wear on your eyes.
0: And the whole thing is created.
1: Exactly. Yeah. So, but it can be created either like I said, using like 3D modeling, so a virtually created world, or you can use what we call like 360 cameras, so 360 degree cameras that record everything around you, and then you can then upload those to the VR headset, and then you can move your sort of head around to see the world in 360 view.
0: And that's virtual.
1: That's virtual reality.
0: Okay. Now augmented.
1: So augmented reality is the combination of both a virtual and the real world, right? So you have some sort of instance of the real world behind you. For example, let's say you have plant, right, that you make a 3D scan of, and then you have it on your phone, and then you can open it up on your phone and then see the real world behind it. So it's sort of the combination of both the virtually created and then how it's then placed in the real world environment.
0: Do you have to use a device to partake of augmented reality?
1: So that can be debated, right? So I actually consider projection mapping a form of augmented reality, right? So that doesn't mean that you're holding onto a cell phone or some sort of device, for example, but you're technically, for example, especially in like architectural 3D mapping, you're completely changing the surface of a building, right? And so I consider that augmenting what is real, right?
0: Wow. This is great stuff. This is it. But you did mention projection mapping. Projection mapping. Now, I'm from Chicago, and I know that there's a big building called Merchandise Mart, right? Right on the river there. Big, huge front facade, right? And they project images on that many times for holidays and so forth. Is that what you're talking about when you say projection mapping?
1: Definitely, yeah. So that's called Art on the Mart, what you're talking about, which is an amazing public art project. And I wish that more cities invested in digital art as a form of public art. Now, I will say, though, you know, their setup is fantastic, right? They have multiple projectors with so many powers of lumen that they're pumping out on across the river, right? So it has all this protective housing too around all the projectors too.
0: What kind of light are they using? Because I know in the old days the projectors for a movie theater used to be like a wick that burned.
1: Oh.
0: And the light went through a lens and was projected onto the screen. What kind of projection is used for something like Art on the Mart?
1: Yeah, so they're digital projectors, and they're all gridded together so that you have multiple projectors spitting out multiple lumens that are then all added together.
0: Lumen is a measurement of the strength of light?
1: Exactly, and then, so instead of though having a screen, right, the building then becomes your projection surface. It becomes the screen. And so the cool thing about that is it provides another texture, another layer, and also in a lot of, you know, how I see it, another layer of history too that can then be incorporated into the artistic works themselves. And that's something I do a lot in my work, is I like to work with historic buildings and historic sites and incorporate the actual, you know, original use or owners of that building or site into the concept of the work that I'm projecting back onto the space.
0: How'd you get into this business?
1: So when I was an undergraduate at Kalamazoo College, I was really into...
0: A good old Kalamazoo College. You're a Michigan gal.
1: I am. Yeah, I am. I'm originally from East Lansing, and then I went to Kalamazoo College for undergrad, and I loved it there. And I was a business and econ major when I first started there.
0: Wait a minute. Okay, something went awry, huh?
1: Yeah, I mean, it was the you know, good old accounting class that I just, I couldn't do it.
0: Didn't care for it?
1: No, and I still, you know, pay someone to do my taxes.
0: Let
1: to
0: somebody
1: this day.
0: Else, yeah. You're an artist.
1: I am, but I didn't know it at the time, right? And so I hadn't taken any art classes, and then I took a documentary film course in undergrad my junior year, and I just fell in love with it. And my professor, Dara Strauss, who I still keep in touch with to this day, introduced me to experimental film and experimental documentary and folks who, you know, would develop film in old milk jug containers.
0: Wow.
1: And it just was really opened up my eyes. And then I got into, you know, more installation, thinking about how video can be used in more of a sculptural format to, you know, encompass a space and how we move around these medias, you know, within space.
0: Speaking of old visual technologies, I believe there was an article in the New York Times recently that talked about the resurgence of pinhole cameras.
1: Huh.
0: Can you believe that?
1: I can, actually. And I'm interested. So funny that you should say and talk about pinhole, because my partner, Scott, actually, he is one of like the experts in pinhole cameras.
0: You make it yourself.
1: Yeah.
0: Yeah.
1: You can make pinhole cameras out of anything.
0: Yeah.
1: You
0: need a box.
1: You need a box.
0: Yeah.
1: Lightproof.
0: And a tiny little hole.
1: Tiny little hole, lightproof box, and, you know, photosensitive material. So, yeah.
0: And that's it. But do you have to, like, hold it steady for a long time? Because I know it in the early days of photography, it was, don't move.
1: Definitely. I mean, that's why, you know, back in the day when they were making, you know, daguerreotypes or long exposures, they had units that would hold your head still, right?
0: Oh, boy.
1: Yeah, so that you wouldn't move.
0: Maybe that's why so many people in those old photographs look miserable.
1: Right?
0: Because it's like, I want to move.
1: Yeah, and even like the idea of the invisible mother, right? Where they would, have you heard of those before? So mothers, like if your young child was having their portrait taken, they would have the mother still holding the child, but would be draped in some sort of, you know, black cloth to hold the child still. So then it became known as like invisible mother photographs, which are now quite collectible. So
0: you know what? I know the answer already. You don't even have to answer. You wouldn't have been having this kind of fun if you stayed with accounting and all the rest.
1: No, I would have made my dad happier, but no, I wouldn't have been having this much fun for sure.
0: Well, I bet he was happy by the time it was all over, because you're really a success at what you do already.
1: Thanks. Yes, he got to actually experience some of my projection map pieces, which was really special. So,
0: Katina Batsikas is a new media and multimedia artist. She's an associate professor at the media school, and she does all this neat stuff, projection mapping, bio art, augmented reality, plus all the old standbys, photography and performance, video and film. Installations too. What do you mean by sculpture? What?
1: Yeah. So installation is just, in my view, is converting a space, right? So that can be either a gallery space that my videos are projected in and also materials that I bring into the space that I then project onto, or it could be, like you're saying, sculptural forms, right?
0: Yeah.
1: That either combine video or sometimes don't. So it's how we, again, transform that space. But you can also make installations outdoors too, in the woods, which I've done as well. So really, it's just how do we think about, you know, the viewer's body in relationship to that space.
0: Going back to when I asked you about grief and memory, which are some of the ideas that you explore, here's a quote from you. Decay is reinterpreted through the lens of nature's cyclical processes and then paralleled with grief. What do you mean by that?
1: So I think in that particular quote is, I think, about some of my works that have to do with the archive. And
0: the archive.
1: Mm-hmm, so a decayed archive. So a lot of my works actually with Scott that I was mentioning, those newer works are using found and decaying and decayed archives. And then they're retranslated into and reinterpreted into new works that then can preserve the memory and legacy of those original materials.
0: You're a historian then too.
1: Yeah, I like to do research about what I'm, you know, what I'm making work about. So yeah.
0: Well, sure. And you do that because you enjoy it.
1: I do.
0: You're a lucky duck because you could have got stuck in a big rut job if you stayed with the original plan. But now you're having a great time.
1: I am.
0: That's why we have you on. Now, you have written a book or put together a book. Let's say that. That's more. And I'm going to say the title of it is Lucy, the Girl with Four Hearts. What? Girl with Four Hearts, what are you talking about?
1: Yeah, so this was a project that I made in collaboration with Lucy Cook, and it was a series of artistic works. And then what I realized was, wow, this really needs to be a book project. So they had four hearts because they had three heart transplants.
0: This person
1: had three heart transplants.
0: Wait, people have multiple heart transplants?
1: They do. And it's not common. It's very, very rare. And
0: that's why, not. Yeah.
1: And especially at their young age too, right before the age of 32. So yeah.
0: That's how old this person was?
1: Yes. And they're still alive, but yeah. Mm-hmm.
0: And thriving, I hope.
1: And thriving, yes.
0: Well, the book, what did it all entail?
1: Yeah, so it included both my artistic interpretations of their story, in addition to journals that they kept throughout, throughout their different hospital stays and spells with the illness, through I actually had letters from the mothers of the donors of the hearts, and also travel photos too that they of trips that they took as sort of reclaiming themselves and their lives.
0: That's a multimedia story.
1: Yeah,
0: boy. And here's a thing that we don't think about with heart transplants or anything on that order. The people who undergo them suffer PTSD.
1: Mm-hmm.
0: I did not ever think of that.
1: Yeah.
0: But you explore that.
1: Yes. So a lot of times, too, like I was saying, it's about reclaiming your body, right? Because you don't really have control if you're, on a hospital bed, sort of at the mercy of the people trying to make you better. So a lot of their journey is about reclaiming, reclaiming their own body. And it was interesting, too, because I met Lucy through this program I did at the University of Missouri for about 7 years. It was a student undergraduate research group where the students got paid to be researchers, but it was called The Art of Death.
0: The Art of
1: Death.
0: Death.
1: Yes. And so students made artistic projects and did research projects, too, about, you know, normalizing conversations around death and dying. And this is how I met Lucy, who came to me and said, you know, I want you to have my tattoos when I die. And and I was like, what? And so then I was like, well, we should just, you know, make, you know, a project together. And so it sort of spiraled from there into this book project. So
0: one thing I learned about you when I was looking into your life was you went to a cool place and for gosh sakes, it doesn't even exist anymore. That is so sad. Anyway, this place was called SACI, Studio Arts College International, and it was for college people who were studying art, and it in Florence, Italy. How long of a time did you spend in Florence, Italy?
1: Yeah, I was there for a year. So,
0: wow.
1: Yeah, I did what was called a post-bac program. So when I was at Kalamazoo College, I had a BA, not a BFA. And so I wanted to get an MFA, but I wanted to build out my portfolio more. What better place to do it than in Florence, Italy? So.
0: None. How fabulous. Lucky duck, you chose the right path. I'm going to say right now, I envy you for that.
1: Thanks.
0: Katina Bitsikas is with us. She's a new media and multimedia artist, an associate professor at the Media School. Big shows coming up. Anything, any exhibitions of yours?
1: Yeah. So in November of this year, I'll be
0: 2026.
1: I'll be having a show of my newest works called Sea Change, Discovering the Unseen. And that is the project that I'm doing with Scott McMahon about the Rosa Smith archives. And I can explain that more if you'd like me to.
0: Give us a sentence or two.
1: Sure. So about those decaying archives that I mentioned earlier. So we had, along with the biology department, discovered these glass plate negatives of fish, and they were attributed to Carl Engemann and Rosa Smith Engemann, who from the 1800s, who she was actually the first female ichthyologist ever. So first female to ever to study fish.
0: Now, this is the Engemann that they named the hall after.
1: Exactly.
0: Okay.
1: Yeah. And so we've been doing a lot of research around this. We went to San Diego and went to, you know, La Jolla and to Point Loma, where she, you know, discovered the blind goby fish and sort of tried to retrace some of her paths of research that will then be in an exhibition in St. Louis coming this fall.
0: Well, I've got to say, I've got to thank you, Katina, because I learned, and the listener did too, I should hope, what the heck bio art is. And it's fascinating. And you're an expert at it. You're here at Indiana University, an associate professor at the Media School. Katina Bitsikas has been with us this week. Katina, good luck, and thanks for joining us on Big Talk.
1: Thanks so much for having me.

0: This is Autism Rocks and Rolls on WFHB, where host Sam Mitchell shares stories and conversations that challenges assumptions about autism. With powerful stories, a variety of interviews, and a message of hope, Sam is on a mission to change perceptions and celebrate what makes us unique. More coming up next on Autism Rocks and Rolls.
1: Now, today, this is a personal treat for myself and Autism Rocks Rolls because I have one of my teenage heroes. The hero I am referring to is American comedian Brad Blokley. Brad is most known for being in the humorous reality TV series True TV Presents World's Dumbest. NBC viewers might recognize him from Last Comic Standing since he was placed as a semifinalist in Season 9. Brad has additionally appeared on a variety of programs on E!, VH1, MTV, Logo, and many others. Radio listeners may be familiar with Brad's voice from his numerous appearances on the Frank DeCaro Show, or as a guest co-host on Sirius XM's Morning Jolt with Larry Flick. And since 2010, Patti LuPone, Sutton Foster, Vanessa Williams, Kathy Griffin, Leah DiLaria, and Leslie Jordan have performed with Brad in front of tens of thousands of people in more than 30 different countries. I do not only have him on just because he is one of my heroes, but he's an accepting human of others. Let's all welcome the impressive and heroic Brad Blokley to Autism Rocks and Rolls. Brad, my buddy, welcome.
2: Hi, how are you? It's great to be here.
1: It's so good to meet you, man. After coming home from school, I was running to that TV to watch World's Dumbest to see you, so.
2: Oh, that's so sweet. And yeah, listen, every comedian who gets into comedy and dedicates their life to comedy does so because they want to make people laugh through the dark times. So that makes me very happy that me and that show and everybody was able to be there for you.
1: So my first question to you is, what does being an advocate for accepting human beings mean to you?
2: To me, it's the core of being a good person in the world, is accepting other people, regardless of what that is. I think the best we can do for ourselves and for others is to see ourselves in other people. And whether we're talking about autism or race or sexuality or nationality or religion or anything that makes up a human being and their experience. Like, a lot of people by default seem to choose to fear things or hate things or not want to understand things. And I just don't get that. So I think for those of us who feel differently and feel open and supporting, it's our job to speak out about that and tell people that there's a better, more loving way to treat each other.
1: There's a great example. I know your comedy style is a lot of, like, off the top, let's call it that, where it's radar. You would think in society, it's a taboo.
2: Absolutely.
1: But why the heck are they taboos? It's a part of life.
2: When I was a little kid, which was a long time ago, there was a book that parents would read their little kids called Everybody Poops. And it literally was just teaching everybody that, you know what, we all kind of do the same things. Everybody has farted in public. Everybody has burped. Everybody's fallen down. Everybody's embarrassed themselves, but it doesn't have to be embarrassing. People don't have to feel that way.
1: What's even better is when you are out in public, you just don't care. You're like, I'll burp in public. Heck, I don't care. I don't care.
2: Listen, life is short and life is hard. So there's enough real things to worry about in each of our lives in the world. It's crazy to me that people get worked up about silly little things or silly little differences.
1: Let's go back to you, like, thinking about accepting others. What were your initial thoughts that you were going to be an advocate for acceptance? Like, I know you were probably starting to see that, oh, there needs to be more acceptance in this world because, one, I'm my own story, but two, also because of just the cruelty of this world.
2: I mean, when I was a little kid, I think I was very lucky to be raised by parents who really don't have really any bigotry or hatred in their heart. My parents always raised me to be kind to others and to treat everybody like I would want to be treated, treat people as my equals. But when I was 12 years old, I realized I was gay. That was in the late 80s, and I came out very young at a time when kids absolutely didn't come out. I came out at a time where most adults were still in the closet, and it was the peak of the AIDS crisis, so people had a lot of fear of homosexuals. They thought they could catch a deadly disease by touching us or being near us or using the same bathroom as us, and I really saw a lot of the cruelty that was in people then from a very early age, but I also saw a lot of the kindness that was in people. What I started to notice is anytime anybody would be cruel to me, there was always three people who would stand up and stand by my side just because they thought cruelty was wrong. And so I just started choosing to pay attention to the kinds of people who stand up against cruelty rather than pay attention or give credit to the people who create cruelty. take.
1: Let me ask you this, because I used to be that guy who would pay attention to those mean, cruel people who would want to kick you in the shins. How can people shift their mindset to, all right, I need to focus more on these people that care versus people who want to kick me in the shins?
2: It's always a lot of work. It's always a struggle. None of us feel good if we open social media and it's not even somebody we know. It's a total stranger with no face on their profile picture, but they've said something cruel or mean or hateful towards us, and they don't even know us personally. Of course, we're going to feel

0: hate and nobody liked. She was like, why would you care what Jimmy thinks about? You think Jimmy's a bad person. And I agree with you. I think Jimmy is a bad kid. So what does it matter what bad people think about you? You should care what good people, because if good people think you were being selfish or mean or cruel, that should make you stop and think about yourself. But she just said to me, she was like, you shouldn't judge yourself based on what bad people think about you. You should judge yourself on what good people. And
1: Yeah,
0: that kind of permanently changed my mindset.
1: I could kind of testimonial myself for that because I thought when I was in school, I would be the kid, oh, I'm going to play video games all entire life. These guys, they're not going to support me. Well, now I run into podcasts with, again, someone I watched on television for a long time, someone that I looked up to, which is you and a lot of others like Mick Foley.
0: I watched a ton of pro wrestling when I
1: And he's also a really nice person when you meet him
0: Yeah,
1: outside
0: I know.
1: of wrestling. But my point I'm trying to get across here is I thought I wasn't going to be that guy. I thought I was going to be the person having a podcast with 15K downloads and getting to travel. But now I see, like, oh, they're actually just working at Walmart a
0: And the
1: lot.
0: truth is that unhappy people try to make other people unhappy. So I think the best we can do is if you want to be a happy person and you want the people in your life to think of you as kind and loving and somebody who they trust, the way to do that is to just try as hard as you can to put that good energy out there and that good stuff out there, because bad, unhappy people are always going to put bad, unhappy energy out. Somebody who hates themselves is going to hate other people. And if you don't hate other people, you also have to stop and say, if I don't hate other people, then I also can't hate myself because I'm a person too. So I can't be down on myself. I can't beat myself up too much, because if I don't think other people should be doing that to themselves, then I can't let myself do it to myself too.
1: It's honestly
0: Yeah.
1: sad that there's so much people who feel bad about themselves that they have to go pick on someone who's actually really successful.
0: At the end of the day, that unhappiness is their own punishment. Even if I open up Instagram in the morning and I see something that pisses me off or somebody said or did something cruel, the truth is I can delete it. I can block them. I don't ever have to see them or speak to them again. And they're just going to go on with the rest of their day being mean to people. And I'm going to choose to go on with the rest of my day having a great time with friends and family and with my audiences at shows. That seems like a lot better use of my time on earth than trying to argue with some anonymous person on social media or some stranger on the street about what they think about me or politics or other people.
1: Now, how do you think someone with an accepting brain like yourself operates?
0: I think my brain is a pretty crazy place.
1: I can agree with that, but like I said, I'm crazy too, and I love it.
0: Also, that's a big thing for me about what I've always felt about autism, which we kind of try to define in a great way. But there's a lot of different ways of looking at the world, and there's a lot of different ways of processing information. And I think the reason why human beings are fascinating and interesting and can do amazing things is because we don't all process the world the same. We don't all see the same things and hear the same things in art and music. We don't all feel the same things from the same stimuli in the world. You can put 100 people in a room and they don't have to be on the autism spectrum or not on the autism spectrum, and they will all see and feel and process something you give them or do to them in 100 different ways,
1: Or two
0: you
1: people,
0: know?
1: if you think about it, because
0: Yeah.
1: there's a lot of similarities with us, I can tell, but there's a lot of differences too. I mean, you like
0: Sure.
1: men, I like women.
0: Sure. But at the end of the day, it's still just people liking people. I think too many people find validation in thinking, okay, I can only be relevant. Like my experience, my thoughts, my existence can only be valid if I find one person, 100 people, a million people who are quote unquote exactly like, and you're never going to find anyone who's exactly like anybody else. We should stop looking to justify our own existences through other people. I think every human being is enough. From you can wake up in the morning, you don't have to go out and save the world. You don't have to go out and cure cancer. You don't have to go out and run into a burning building and save a baby. You don't have to go get straight A's. If you do, it's great, but you're valuable enough. to the world and to the people who love you just by existing.
1: And I think there's a lot of cases that can go to that. I mean, I remember a lot of times with my family being around a bonfire, and that's the best times of my life. There was no dressing up, no luxury.
0: And if that makes you and everybody in that group happy, like, that's enough. You don't have to compare it to, well, you know, we're having a great time at this bonfire, but we're not billionaires on a yacht. There's plenty of people in that situation who actually don't really want to be there.

0: We spend way too much time comparing ourselves and the value of ourselves and of our lives to other people, rather than just saying, do I like my life right now? Do I value my life? Do I have friends I love and care about? If I don't think I do, then I need to do something. But I
1: Right.
0: don't need to like say, well, do I have as many friends as Steve across the street? Who cares? That shouldn't make a difference.
1: It's like the Bon Jovi song, It's My Life.
0: I love Bon Jovi, but it is, and it is your life. It's like exercise or dieting or studying for a test. It's easy to talk about it. It's not as easy to do it, to practice it every single day. And the truth is, none of us ever do it perfectly. It's not about perfection. It's not about saying, oh, I made it through an entire day without like getting pissed off about something somebody said or did or blah, blah, blah. I mean, that's unhealthy too. Like, you got to try to do the best you can every day for you and the people you care around you. And if you didn't have a good day, the advantage is you're going to get another day tomorrow. You can
1: Yeah.
0: choose to try to make it a better day tomorrow.
1: And here's another song reference. You don't have to listen to Daniel Powter's Bad Day 24/7.
0: It's okay to be sad. It's okay to be angry. They're natural emotions. And there are things you should be sad or angry about. Those are valid. I always say it like this, and I think it's because I'm a comedian. Whenever any of us is really sad, when we're heartbroken, when we're crying, when we've suffered a great loss, there's a part of us that thinks, I'm gonna now be sad forever. You can't see the end of your sadness. You can't see the end of your anger or your tears. But when you're happy and laugh, no one ever stopped laughing because their brain stopped and thought, well, I'm laughing right now, but I'm not gonna laugh forever. So why would I bother to be happy and laugh? So it's only when we're in pain or anger or fear that we think those things, just because they're happening right now, are going to never end. And that just makes it worse because then you start thinking like, well, now I'm angry and I'm still angry tomorrow and I'm still thinking about it and I'm not moving on from it. But when you're happy, you don't go, oh, I'm just going to be happy forever. You know the happiness will end, but you still are happy for as long as you can be. But
1: Right.
0: when we're sad or angry or scared, I think we have to sometimes stop and remind ourselves, I've been sad or angry or scared before, and it didn't last forever before, and it's not going to last forever right now. And so maybe I should start thinking about, does it even have to last this long? Just calm down and put it all in perspective. Maybe go out for a walk just to clear my head. If I'm alone and angry and scared and afraid, maybe I need to go be around friends and family. If I'm angry and mad when I'm around them right now because something bad's going on, maybe I need some time to myself just to switch it up. My experience, the more I try to think like that in moments like that, the faster I get back to the good stuff.
1: What is the most rewarding and the most difficult thing for being an acceptance advocate?
0: I think the most rewarding thing is it's always made me feel good to treat other people well. I think it's always comforting as human beings when you treat someone kindly and with acceptance and you treat them equally, you feel more kind and treated well and accepted by anybody that you've been nice to. Being mean to people is always ostracized, not just to the person you're being mean to, but to yourself. You are pushing people away. And people don't like to get pushed away, but the truth is, if you're pushing people away, you are then left all alone in the middle of a field with no one and nothing around you. I think the hardest thing about advocating, just for being an autism advocate, being an LGBTQ advocate, being a race advocate, and just like a human advocate, is the fact that people who are really resistant to it tend to come at you and fight with you as if it's a war. You're attacking them just by saying, like, I actually don't think whatever particular group of people or person is that different than any of us. People get very angry at being questioned about their phobia or their wrong assumptions of people because they feel like they're being judged then. And the truth is they are. If somebody says something racist or homophobic or sexist to me or something gross or stupid about someone with autism, like I will say something about it. I will try to be reasonably polite and not yell because I know that they're probably not going to listen at all. But to me, it's hard not to be judgmental of someone who's not treating other people with basic human decency.
1: Sorry, but do you have any relation to autism? Because you keep like bringing like you're an autism advocate, and if you don't, that's fine. I'm just wondering if you do.
0: I do have people with autism in my family, and I do have friends with autism.
1: Oh, tell me who. I wish you would have told me this,
0: Yeah.
1: man.
0: Oh, yeah. I mean, I have people on my mother's side of the family who are on the autism spectrum. I have multiple friends who work here in Hollywood in various creative jobs who are on varying ends of the spectrum. But I mean, the truth is, I also think it's far more common than people realize. Again, I think there are these old kind of stupid stereotypes. There are still people in the world who think like autism and Down syndrome are the same thing. There are still people in the world that think autism is some kind of mental dysfunction. But again, there are still people in the world who think that Black people are genetically inferior to white people. There are people who still think the Earth is flat. So.
1: This one's good. And the year 2012, the world's gonna end. Past 2012, isn't it?
0: Right. And people believe a lot of crazy things, and people believe a lot of things that are easy to dismiss. I'm a big believer in science, and I'm a big believer in logic. It absolutely gets me very angry and infuriated when people insist on believing things and promoting things that are not only false and easily proven wrong, but hurtful or damaging to people or groups of people or the environment or the world we live in. I go from 0 to 100 really quick. But at the end of the day, I also know sadly it's human nature. Like, we are a very nervous, fearful mammal overall. And part of us evolving as human beings and as people, letting go of some of those kind of primal thoughts of fearing everything new, fearing something we haven't seen before, fearing a person with a personality or a gender or a race or a religion or from a part of the world we've never been to or know much about. To me, I find meeting new people and learning things about people I've never met before, I find it exhilarating and I find it eye-opening. But a lot of people find it scary. A lot of people shut down and don't want to engage. That's really about them, not about the person that they're shutting down.
1: And I'm at fault for it, actually. I'll admit it. One time I had a guest on the show, Raven, the wrestler in 207. What about WWE's Raven? But he had all these personality disorders. And when I read them, I thought, oh no, I'm going to have like this really arrogant, mean person on my show. I'll admit it, I was wrong because he was actually a really nice guy, just with some big personality disorders.
0: I have someone very close to me who has schizoaffective disorder and is really right on the borderline of a diagnosis of personality dissociation and what would classically be called multiple personalities. And Hollywood is certainly not off the hook on this. A lot of people's ideas of mental health and medical conditions, psychological conditions, and variations come from horrible Hollywood stereotypes in movies and TV. And the truth is, there are people with schizoaffective disorder, and they're not out there turning into 19 different serial killers. They're just people with very legitimate psychological and physical needs who are just trying to live their life.
1: What's sad though, too, is some of the behaviors we do, like we cannot help because I don't have like the worst anger issues alive, but I have anger issues. I won't lie. So when I get real, you know, hyped up, I haven't punched a wall yet, but when I want to, and I did when I was younger, granted, but when I want to still, I mean, and when I did, I felt bad because I felt like at that time it was, I couldn't control it.
0: You're not alone in that. And that's certainly not something that's exclusive to people on the autism spectrum. There's a lot of people. Anger is a very intense human emotion, and we all have it. And it's very scary when we can't manage it or when we feel like it's out of control. But again, then if you're part of a group that the world has decided to view differently, a lot of people are going to go, oh, well, they have anger management problems because they have autism, or they have anger management problems because they have schizoaffective disorder. I mean, I grew up in a very rural white area that had a lot of racism. So there were a lot of stereotypes about the Black and Latino kids are more violent than the white kid. No, the truth is, teenage boys, a lot of them get angry and a lot of them punch walls. It has as much to do with being 16 and having too many hormones in your body and not knowing what to do with them than it has to do with your race, your economic status, your autism, your homosexuality.
1: I would agree. And Brad, our childhoods are a lot alike, actually, believe it or not, because I actually, and I still do, and I have no problem with this area. I love it here. I mean, you got great people, but my area is very conservative. I mean, you go to church and you read the Bible. Like I said, nothing problem. My best friend goes to church, and I have friends who do that. One of them is a very old school minded person. I think sometimes I wasn't fit for this community because of that belief. I'm like, okay, do what you want. I don't care. I'm not gonna judge you based on someone's beliefs.
0: No, I completely understand. You can't choose your family and you can't choose where you were born. For better or for worse, if you have a mom and a dad that you really love, or a grandmother or grandfather or caretaker, you're lucky. There's plenty of people who get born into families that they don't connect with, that aren't the right place for them. I was never meant to live in a rural area. from the time I was a little kid, my parents saw it. There was no way to know, but I had no interest in being in the country. I had no interest being outdoors. I like to be at the beach is the closest to the outdoors I like to be. But other than that, I like to live in really big cities and travel to really big cities. So as soon as I was old enough and I went to college and I started working, I moved to cities because that's
1: city boy on the
0: where
1: loose.
0: It's right for me to be.
1: I'm hanging up now. No, I'm kidding. I love it.
0: I try not to be judgmental or make assumptions about people who don't want that life for themselves. I know for a fact every person who lives in the country isn't a racist, bigoted redneck. Because I grew up in the country, and again, there were just as many, if not more, really good people who were not any of those stereotypes than there were the people who were that stereotype. And when I moved to big cities, I was shocked to see that there was still a lot of bigotry. Because growing up in the country, I was like, if I could just make it to the big city, everybody's going to be so evolved and everyone's going to be so cool. And I'm like, no, there's assholes everywhere.
1: Yeah, literally.
0: Like, can't escape assholes. Everybody poop. They poop out of their mouth and their ass.
1: Exactly.
0: Everything they say is shit.
1: Oh, man. I do want to talk to you more about the show I found you on. So, World's Dumbest. So, what was the funniest thing that you saw on World's Dumbest?
0: I will say, anytime we did World's Dumbest Hillbillies, there was something that was called the Redneck Olympics. And I don't think it happens anymore, but it was like an annual event in the Deep South. And they were all kind of like physical challenges, party challenges, but all based around, they would make a giant 8-foot deep mud puddle. And people had to build things to try to get across the mud puddle. And most of them just sank into the mud and they needed to be towed out with hitches and just wild stuff where I was like, people spent a lot of time putting this together. Like, it's one thing when you're just riding a skateboard and you flip upside down and you hit your head and we make fun of you. But when I'm like, it took hundreds of people months to build like the giant mud puddle for all of you to belly flop into. Like, to me, that's dedication to stupid, that it really is almost breathtaking.
1: I'll tell you my favorite. It's what you commentated on. So this was early on in the season. So there was this band playing for these guys. Well, it had a parachuter come in. He's coming down to the band. He kicks the people and he kicks the tube.
0: Yeah. I do remember that one. Yeah.
1: And I quote, and this is my favorite quote from World's Dumbest, he kicked that tuba's ass.
0: I also remember we had a few clips where it was people driving, either driving backwards the wrong way down the wrong side of the road or forwards the wrong way down the wrong side of the road for miles. Where I was just like, at what point do you not realize? Do you think every other car on the road is going the wrong way? Like that they're all honking at you and veering off the road and flipping. Do you really think you're the only one going out of 200 cars? Yeah, talk about somebody who's like arrogant and stupid. You are egotistical enough to think that you couldn't possibly be wrong, that you turned the wrong way down a highway. So you're literally like, no, look at all these assholes. I'm going the right way. They should all turn around and go my way.
1: Exactly.
0: That to me was always amazing. We had 4 or 5 instances at least of that in all those years. And that was amazing to me because I can't imagine, we never have the footage of like when the cop finally stops them, what they say. And I'm like, what do you even say? That person now has to go to court and the judge has to look at that footage. And it's just like, you have no defense. Like you ran 200 cars off the road going the wrong way and you still think you were going the right way.
1: And then there's another one too that kind of reminds me of, they were skiing and then instead of skiing forward, they were skiing backwards down the hill. And
0: yes.
1: Over here you're saying, when I'm dying, I really want to go ass forward.
0: It's true though, but think about it. I can't imagine anything more terrifying. Because on that show, we had plenty of clips of people going down a mountain skiing or in, you know, some stupid contraption, and they start tumbling. But again, at least you're tumbling forward, so you see your death coming. Like, you can block, you can try to protect yourself. The idea of going backwards towards your death, so you have no ability to know when you're going to hit the rock, is just terrifying.
1: Oh god, when's this rock gonna come? Come on, get this rock over with.
0: When I was a kid, we used to go tubing down the Delaware River, and my father used to love, when I was a little kid, when we get in the tube, not in a choppy part, not where it was dangerous, But he would turn the tube around, so we were going backwards down the river. And I would always freak out because I'm like, we cannot see what the river is doing. It's all fun and games until we now hit a rock and we're dead in the middle of the river.
1: And then he's like, oh, shoot. Love you, son.
0: Yeah, I'm like, this is supposed to be fun. Like, this was supposed to be like casually floating down the river peacefully. This was not supposed to be like a life or death challenge.
1: Oh, did you see? This one was good. I laugh at this. Is probably the funniest one. So it was competitions. That's probably my favorite category of the dumbest. And so they had this big hill, and it's in England. I call it the cheese rolling contest. They had a roll it down the hill, and they hit the cheese guys. Oh, let's go chase the cheese! And yeah, they are tumbling, they're falling, and they're breaking their butts. And there's ENTs right there. I'm like, how is this fun for you?
0: Yeah, if you're doing anything, we're at the finish line. They already have ambulances waiting. That should tell you something about the activity you're about to partake in. If you go to the Olympics, if you go to a football game or any kind of sports thing, there's somewhere there's an EMT. But when they have active ambulances turned on and ready to go at the bottom of the hill you're supposed to roll down, it's probably because a lot of people don't make it to the bottom of the hill.
1: No.
0: So again, why are you doing this on Saturday for fun? You can't call out to sick on work on Monday because you said, well, the wheel of cheese got away from me on the hill, and I'm in a full body cast. Like, you don't have a job anymore.
1: The boss will probably be laughing at you, like, you chase cheese? Really? Get your butt to work. I want to see this.
0: If I'm remembering correctly, too, and it's always this way when we would do competitions and it would take place in Europe, it's always something like, well, this tradition has been going on since 1642. Well, I'm like, well, right, in 1642, there was no TV, there wasn't even books. Most people died from diarrhea by the time they were 15 years old. So yeah, in 1642, rolling a wheel of cheese down the hill was probably about as fun as life was gonna get. And you did hope you died at the bottom of the hill so that you didn't die from dysentery at 30. But it's not 1642. Stop rolling the cheese down.
1: Exactly. There was one in Europe I remember that was great too. I about laughed when I said this, but it reminds you of you said. It was in Europe. They were this little country. They had oranges. And they were like humbling the crap out of each other with them.
0: Oh, yeah. There's a lot of events like that in Europe. Like,
1: I got a black guy and I feel great. Yeah, I bet you buddy.
0: I'm very blessed because I get to spend a lot of every summer for the last 13 years performing and touring in Europe. And that's always when these festivals are going on. And I've now seen some of these festivals in real life. A lot of small villages in Europe have some kind of festival where they throw shit at people. I don't know why. I'm sure it all started in the medieval times when, again, people's only amusement was to throw shit at each other, like monkeys in a zoo cage. But it's always pummeling with oranges, potatoes, rotten fruit, tomatoes. There's one city where it's always connected to religion. The patron saint of the town or something. There's one where they actually drop clay pots out the window as people race down the street trying to avoid being hit by shattering sharp clay pots. What you're doing as a sport is just a form of warfare. And they're like, oh, people get horrible head injuries. But if you make it through the whole thing without getting hit by a clay pot, they really consider you a hero. I'm like, I don't need to be a hero. I'll drop a clay pot.
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There's one by the Bill Irwin Trio called Montuna Magic, opening up another retro cocktail hour. This is on the album Seduction, which came out in 1964. Well, you're listening to the Retro Cocktail Hour, where the music is shaken, not stirred. I'm Daryl Brogdon. Welcome to the Underground Martini Bunker, the home of space-age pop and incredibly strange music. Coming up in this round, the smoothest glass sound of the Don Glasser Orchestra. Also, the George Shearing Quintet from Latin Lace. Deborah Harry sings with the Jazz Passengers. The Shorty Rogers Big Band shows off that Afro-Cuban influence. And there's the exotic sounds of Ixtahuela and L'Exotic Ghost. Not only that, but we're going to hear from another mysterious bongo beater, a guy who made just one solo record and not even under his own name. Stick around for the mad drums of Raleigh Polly. We got music, we got atmosphere, but we are completely out of those little drink umbrellas. So maybe bring your own to the Retro Cocktail Hour

That's Hugo Montenegro and his orchestra from Bongos and Brass with Lonesome Road. This was on the Time Records label, which released a series of percussion albums, much like Enoch Light's Command Records in the early 60s. Before that, Xavier Cugat and his orchestra, Nightingale. It's a tune co-written by Xavier Cugat and first recorded way back in 1942. Welcome to the Retro Cocktail Hour. I'm Darryl Brogdon, glad you could join us. Still to come, the George Shearing Quintet and Ema Sumac from what I think is her best album, Mambo, in 1954. So now here's the Don Glasser Orchestra. This was a band based in Chicago that hung around for close to 50 years. They used to call it the smooth as glass music of Don Glasser. Here's the Cocktails for Two Cha-Cha-Cha on the Retro Cocktail Hour.

Ima Sumac, along with Billy May and the band, with Malambo Number 1. That's from Ima's album Mambo, her fourth album for Capitol Records, 1954. For what it's worth, this is probably my favorite Ima Sumac record. It's a lot different than her previous records for Capitol, which had more of a focus on Peruvian folk music, albeit done up in lush arrangements. Also, Sand in My Shoes, a song composed by Frank Lesser and Victor Schertzinger for a 1941 movie musical, Kiss the Boys Goodbye. This is on the Shearing Quintet's album, Latin Lace, 1958. Coming up in the Retro Cocktail Hour, Les Baxter with 101 strings on the album, K-Mango. 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I'm Darryl Brogdon. Here at the Underground Martini Bunker, every week at this same time. 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

That's Ixtahuela channeling Les Baxter on Mareld, a tune from their album Call of the Islands. Mareld is the blue-white bioluminescence in seawater, often seen at night on the high seas. Hey, thanks for being here at the Underground Martini Bunker for the Retro Cocktail Hour. I'm Daryl Brogdon. I know you have many choices for listening. We appreciate your choosing the Retro Cocktail Hour. Next half hour, there's a new one by the Spanish band Lexóticos. Their latest album is Hawaii Is On Your Mind, and it's coming up shortly. So let's go back to 1970 now for the album K-Mango. This was recorded in London with 101 strings, conducted by the great Les Baxter. As usual, Les wrote all the tunes on this one, and there's a decidedly South American vibe. Some say this was Les Baxter's last great Exotica record, and it's certainly entertaining. Here's Come Back to Paradise on the Retro Cocktail Hour.

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rey.

That's a new one by Lexotigos. It's called Isla Fortunato, and it's on their latest album, Hawaii Is On Your Mind, which you can find over at Bandcamp.com. Also on that set, Olé, done by the Jazz Passengers with singer Deborah Harry. It's on the album Individually Twisted. This was a band formed in 1987 by a couple of guys who played in John Lurie's band The Lounge Lizards in the 1980s. This is the Retro Cocktail Hour on the air again from you know where, the Underground Martini Bunker. Franchise opportunities available. I'm Daryl Brogdon with the Ted Auletta Orchestra on the album Exotica coming up. Now, here's Afro-Cuban Influence, an album from 1958 with the Shorty Rogers Big Band. This isn't the first album of Afro-Cuban jazz, but it is an important record. It's got a great band featuring a lot of West Coast musicians, plus eight, count them, eight Latin percussionists. This is a tune by Duke Ellington and Juan Tizol, Moon Over Cuba.

Ted Auletta and his orchestra, Voodoo Moon, from the album Exotica, 1962. Thank you for listening to the Retro Cocktail Hour, coming your way every week, at this time from the Underground Martini Bunker. And coming up, Jet Set Sweden. Here's an album now from 1960 called Mad Drums. The cover says it's by Raleigh Polly, but that's not his name. He was percussionist Pepe Domingan, or at least that's a story I heard. His trail is elusive. I can't find much in his discography, basically this album and one other. Most of the tunes here are by one Bobby Black, who is really Kansas City's own Dave Dexter Jr., who produced the album. Here's Bongo Bash on the Retro Cocktail Hour.

Stan Applebaum and his orchestra, Undiscovered Island, on the Retro Cocktail Hour. Stan was principally an arranger, and although he worked with the Drifters and Neil Sedaka, among others, he didn't make many solo records. This one is from sometime in the 60s. Retro Cocktail Hour, Daryl Brogdon. Thanks for the hang. And here's hoping you'll make this a regular check-in. 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

0: Jet Set Sweden and Lalo Schifrin's The Man from Thrush. 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

That's Marty Gold and his orchestra, Rush Hour, the tune from the album Higher Than Phi, 1957, and here on the Retro Cocktail Hour. You know, this guy, Marty Gold, was the workhorse at RCA Victor. He worked on hundreds of records in all kinds of music, from children's music to bossa nova to accompanying singers. You've got the Retro Cocktail Hour on the air again. From Below Decks, that's the underground martini bunker to you and me. I'm Daryl Brogdon. Thanks so much for being here. In the hour ahead, Seth MacFarlane sings Sinatra. We've got music for Tuning In and Dropping Out and Jack Berger's classic album, The End on Bongos. We'll hear from the Don Juan of the Baton and vibraphonist Mark Riddle from his brand new album, Dark Rituals, along with Cocktails for the Brokenhearted by the Nomads. Brokenhearted, broken down, we don't care. Get on in here. The Retro Cocktail Hour.

The Art Van Dam Quintet, You Stepped Out of a Dream. This is from the album Accordion a la Mode. You know, the list of jazz accordion players is a short one, but Art Van Dam should be near the top of that list. Before that, Muzzy Marcellino from his album Birds of a Feather with The Whistler, a tune inspired by a 1940s radio show of that name. Muzzy was nominally a guitarist, but he was also a fantastic whistler. And you can hear him on commercials, TV shows, and movies. He also recorded the bird calls at Disney's famous Enchanted Tiki Room. It's the Retro Cocktail Hour. I'm Daryl Brogdon with a new album by a San Francisco band called The Nomads. That's later in this hour. Here's another new album, this one by Seth MacFarlane. It's called Lush Life, and it features Seth performing arrangements of tunes that were created for Frank Sinatra, but for whatever reason, he never recorded them. This is Give Me the Simple Life.

There's a new one by the Nomads, a band from San Francisco. The album, Cocktails for the Brokenhearted. And we heard Fried Bananas on the Retro Cocktail Hour. The album is available at Bandcamp.com. Also, Wives and Lovers, done by Frank Jaxfield and his orchestra. And before that, the voices and orchestra of Andy Minkach with Cover Girl. This is an album from 1977, originally for a German production library. This is the Retro Cocktail Hour. You probably knew that, though, right? And I'm Daryl Brogdon. Before this hour is much older, we're going to pay a visit to Romantic Rio with Les Baxter. So now here's an album called Tune In, Turn On from 1967. This is a collection of TV commercial jingles jazzed up by saxophonist Benny Golson. It was around this time that Benny was devoting himself largely to studio work and composing music for TV. Doing an album of commercial jingles might seem on the lightweight side for a heavyweight like Benny Golson, but this album is a lot of fun. Here's a tune by Dick Boyle that I know was used in a commercial, but I can't remember which one. If you recognize it, let me know, will you? It's driving me nuts. This is Music to Think By.

Les Baxter and his orchestra, Romantic Rio, from the album Round the World with Les Baxter, 1957. Ahead of that, Bobbin' with Bob, done by Pete Rugolo and his orchestra, featuring saxophonist Bob Cooper. This is on Rugolomania, 1955, and what a band this was. Jack Costanzo, drummer Shelly Mann, guitarist Howard Roberts, and many others. Thank you for being here, the Underground Martini Bunker, for yet another Retro Cocktail Hour. I'm Daryl Brogdon. Still to come, percussionist Rubens Bassini, who worked with Brazil 66 and was a much sought-after studio musician. The Retro Cocktail Hour is cruising this airspace each and every week at this same time on stations like KORC, Corvallis, Oregon, KAMU, College Station, Texas, Go Aggies, and WIUP, Indiana, Pennsylvania. 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

Guitarist Carl Henry Bruygen, Sea Sprite Hula. He was part of the Chicago noise band Mount Shasta, but he also turned out three albums of bossa nova in the 90s, which are like honey in the ear, only less sticky. Before this round of the Retro Cocktail Hour is over, we'll sample a brand new Exotica record by vibraphonist Mark Riddle. It's called Dark Rituals, and it's ahead in this half hour. Right now, though, here's one by the Ray Brown Orchestra. Ray was a bass player who I first saw when he was part of the studio band for the Merv Griffin Show in the 70s. But this guy is the real deal. He played with Bird and Dizzy, Art Tatum and Ella Fitzgerald, to whom he was married for a time. In 1970, Ray Brown led an orchestra on an album featuring music composed by Antonio Carlos Jobim for the movie The Adventurers, arranged here by Quincy Jones. This is Wishful Thinking on the Retro Cocktail Hour.

That's vibraphonist Mark Riddle, Goddess of the Moon. This is on Mark's newest album, Dark Rituals. And as the title suggests, this album's a little darker, but still rooted in the style of classic exotica. Before that, percussionist Rubens Bassini, who played with Brazil 66 and the Ipanemas, from his album Ritmo Fantástico, recorded in Brazil 1961, we heard September Song. The Retro Cocktail Hour is here every week at this time and always on demand at Mixcloud.com and RetroCocktail.org. I'm Daryl Brogdon. So good of you to spend some time with us here at the Underground Martini Bunker. Down here, the only thing deeper than the bunker is the pour. Next, it's a fabulous record by Jack Berger, The End on Bongos. This was 1957. It also features flutist Buddy Collette. From The End on Bongos, this is Negre Satin, Black Satin.

That's Manny Lopez and his orchestra, Adventures in Paradise. He was known as the Don Juan of the Baton, and he led a very successful Latin dance band in Los Angeles back in the day. This comes from a rare album entitled Just For You. Looks like the time's just flown by once again. Here at the Underground Martini Bunker, thank you kindly for spending it with us on the Retro Cocktail Hour. I'm Darryl Brogdon. Come join us again next time. And don't forget our streaming channel, Retro Cocktail Radio, plays continuous episodes of the show 24/7. 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So we're going to leave you now with that versatile French composer, Roger Roget. He conducted an orchestra when he was 18, and he later wrote music for films, and he composed a great deal of music for various production libraries. Here's one called Bahia Blanca on the Retro Cocktail Hour.

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And good morning. You are now listening to the Monday Morning Music Mix with your host, the Ruddy Duck. Let me go ahead and take a gander at the weather here. We've got currently 49 degrees and fair. Looking for a high of 71 and sunny today. Low of 45 tonight and mostly clear. High of 76 and sunny tomorrow with a low of 58. Showers likely Tuesday night, but high of 71 and sunny again on Wednesday, and it's looking like it's shaping up to be a pretty good week out there. What you're hearing in the background is Classical Gas. It's time for another segment of that program I put together where we hear some classical music piece followed by a rock piece that was inspired by it. We're going to start off today with Toccata Concertata by Alberto Ginastera. It was described as a fast-paced, percussive, highly virtuosic piece with a manic metrical game and ferocious rhythmic energy. So, of course, Emerson, Lake, and Palmer decided to do that, and their version of Toccata was called a cacophonous piece of rock music, particularly citing its effectively deranged use of electronics. So we're going to go ahead and listen to the classical piece by Ginastera, followed by the piece by Emerson, Lake, and Palmer.

Emerson, Lake, and Palmer from their Brain Salad Surgery release. That was Toccata, which was based on Alberto Ginastera's Toccata Concertata. Now, he didn't speak English, and when he first heard the piece, he responded with something like terrible, so they thought he didn't like it. But his wife interpreted that he meant terrible as in nightmarish, which is how he intended the piece to sound, and he was thrilled with their interpretation of it. Up next is Flight of the Bumblebee by Nikolai Korsakov. It was from an opera of his back in 1899. It was a very, almost a toss-off part of the opera, but it became so popular. In 2021, researchers investigated and they looked up statistics, found that this piece was represented by more than 1,000 different recordings, two of which combined had more than 8 million listeners. In 1946, Jack Fina, performing with Freddie Martin and his orchestra, released his interpretation of it, the Bumble Boogie, which launched his solo career. It was also re-released in 1961 by B. Bumble and the Stingers, one of their two big hits. We featured them with a different song of theirs on an earlier show. So here is Flight of the Bumblebee, followed by Bumble Boogie.

Jack Fina with Freddie Martin and his orchestra doing their version of Bumble Boogie, which was their interpretation of Flight of the Bumblebee. 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Let's take a check into our community calendar. Family movie night, Zootopia 2. At Monroe County Public Library, 303 East Kirkwood Avenue, Bloomington. That's tonight from 5 to 7. Rainbow Elders, second Monday social hour at Mother Bears West, 2980 West Whitehall Crossing Boulevard, Bloomington, in Whitehall Crossing Shopping Center near Kohl's. And author event with pop culture enthusiast Matt Browning at Morgenstern Books, 849 South Automall Road, Bloomington. That's tonight from 6 to 7. Oh, the Rainbow Elders. I think I missed the time. That's from 5 to 7 tonight. Our complete calendar listing is available at WFHB.org. 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So there was a song recorded in 1911, O Sole Mio. It was actually written in 1898. The lyrics were written by Giovanni Capurro, and the music was composed by Eduardo Di Capua and Alfredo Mazzucci. The title translates to My Sun or My Sunshine. This song became the basis of It's Now or Never, a hit for Elvis Presley. In fact, it's his biggest hit and one of the best-selling singles of all time. Barry White credited It's Now or Never with changing the course of his life, leading him to pursue a career in the music industry. So we're going to hear a kind of a rough version of a 1911 recording, followed by Elvis Presley.

It's Now or Never, Elvis Presley. So apparently Barry White was into some, in and out of some trouble, did a little jail time, and he came around and said that song inspired him to completely change his course of life and pursue a career in music. And much like Rick Astley, Barry's never, ever going to give us up. Paul Simon wrote Bridge Over Troubled Water in early 1969. He said the song came to him so quickly, he wondered, where did it come from? He says, it didn't sound like me. Well, it turned out the title concept was inspired by Claude Jeter's line, I'll be your bridge over deep water if you trust in my name, from the song Mary, Don't You Weep. It was their 1959 recording. Simon acknowledged his debt to Jeter in person and actually handed him a check for it. He also said that he based part of the melody on Bach's O Sacred Head, Now Wounded. So we're going to go ahead and listen to the Bach piece, followed by Bridge Over Troubled Water.

0: 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I'm your host, the Ready Duck. That was Simon and Garfunkel with Bridge Over Troubled Water, based on the Bach piece, O Sacred Head, Now Wounded. 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

0: That was a group by the name of Gnawbone, locally sometimes known as Gnawbony. That was Pretty Polly and Bedlam Boys off their 1980 release recorded here in Bloomington. Going back up the list, we heard Snail Mail from Agony Freak and off their 2026 release Ricochet. American Football gave us The One with the Piano from their self-titled 2026 release. Accessory gave us Safe Word from the release of the same name, 2026 also. And we opened the set with Wesley Joseph and the song 100 Miles off of their 2026 release, Forever Ends Someday. This is listener-supported WFHB, Bloomington, Bedford, Ellettsville, Nashville. 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And let's go ahead and get a little update here on the weather. We've got 62 degrees and fair, looking for a high of 71 and sunny, low of 45 tonight and clear, high of 76 and sunny tomorrow, low of 58 tomorrow night with showers likely, and Wednesday high of 71 and sunny, which looks like the norm for the next several days on out. So we're shaping up to have a pretty good week weather-wise.
1: This is Bird Note. May is the prime month across much of North America to celebrate the return of migratory birds from the tropics. Orioles, tanagers, buntings, cuckoos, and many more wing northward. But of all those coming back, it's the warblers that many eagerly await. Like the ovenbird, whose song we're hearing now. The warblers stand out as our most fabulous array of avian jewels. Like true gems, most are miniatures, around 5 inches long. And of the more than 50 species that brighten our spring, many gleam like precious stones. These birds dazzle us, from the glinting ornaments of the golden-winged warbler to the sky blue of the cerulean warbler. Nesting from southern wetlands to Arctic willows, species of warblers fill many niches, from fly-catching from the tallest trees to dwelling on the ground. And some of the warblers' names are unforgettable. The painted redstart. The prothonotary warbler, perhaps the brightest gem of all. And the worm-eating warbler. For Bird Note, I'm Michael Stein. 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

This is the Monday Morning Music Mix with your host, the Ruddy Duck. In a prior set, I played a song by the group Gnawbone, so of course I had to play that song there by Slats Klug, a local Nashville musician with the song Gnawbone. Before that, we had kind of a nod to my classical gas series that was the California Guitar Trio with Toccata and Fugue in D minor, a song that I featured with some different versions in an earlier classical gas show. And the set began with Chicago and Poem 58 from their initial release, Chicago Transit Authority. Let's take a look at the community calendar. Country Line Dancing at Mike's Music and Dance Barn, 2341 State Road 46 West Nashville, tonight from 6:30 to 9 p.m. Trivia Night with Bloomington Pub Quiz, 21 and over, at the back door, 207 South College Avenue, in the alley behind the Atlas Ballroom in Bloomington, from 8:30 to 10:30. And Jukebox Luke at the Bluebird Nightclub, 216 North Walnut Street, Bloomington, tonight at 9 p.m. Our complete calendar listing is available at WFHB.org. 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

Joan Baez and Jeffrey Shurtleff at Woodstock with Drugstore Truck Driving Man here on WFHB's Morning Music Mix. Before that, we heard Umut Adan with the song Beni Sekjin Bu Yerde from the release Baska Bahar, 2026 release. They Might Be Giants, who I had the privilege of seeing at Second Story on their first U.S. tour back in the mid-80s. I don't remember what year that was. It's been a minute. That was the song They Might Be Feral from their new release, The World Is to Dig. Diana Darby with Oh Susanna off of her 2026 release, Otterson. And the set started with This Is Lorelei and the song My Boy Limbo. From the release Box for Buddy, Box for Star. That's a 2026 release. 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

Come in.

0: Sweet from Desolation Boulevard and I Want to Be Committed. Before that, Joe Cocker told us that we should be thankful that he was a civilized man, however, did not need to be committed. Oregon gave us Vision of a Dancer from their 1978 Out of the Woods release. Traffic with Light Up or Leave Me Alone from the Low Spark of High Heel Boys. And we started off with Junior Walker and the All-Stars and their 1964 single, Hotcha. 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Real quick look at the weather. 65, looking for a high of 71 today, 76 tomorrow. It's basically going to be pretty clear and sunny and warm throughout the week. Thank you so much for listening to the Morning Music Mix, and stay tuned for the Shortwave Report.
1: 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I'm your host and producer, Dan Roberts. 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In today's edition, you'll hear reports from France 24, NHK Japan, Germany's Radio Deutsche Welle, and Radio Havana Cuba. We will begin with France 24. First, a report on the windfall profit that oil companies are making as a result of the war on Iran. There are calls for a tax on the oil companies who mask their profits in international schemes. The Guardian had a long article about how a British advertising company has been greenwashing the U.S. oil industry with $1.5 billion budget. 50,000 people in Tokyo protested the shift in the Japanese constitution, which has a pacifist clause. France 24.
2: With French drivers squeezed at the pump, the government is looking to boost its relief measures. But how to pay for it? One option, a windfall tax on oil company super profits. Patrick Pouyanet, CEO of French oil giant Total Energies, says such a move would be met by the company removing its own relief measures.
3: If there is a surtax on our refineries, which often operate at a loss, we will be unable to maintain price caps at our French filling stations.
2: Total has indeed set price caps in France, less than 2 euros per liter for gasoline and 2.25 for diesel, often well below its competitors as average prices around the country have shot up by 20 to 30%. Total can afford the largesse. It made $5.8 billion in profits over the first 3 months of 2026 alone, some 50% higher than the same period last year. With calls mounting for a windfall tax, the Macron administration is warning against what it calls Total bashing.
4: French people just want to see prices at the pump go down without lies, false promises, or demagoguery.
2: Total's claim that its French refineries operate at a loss masks a reality in which the multinational firm funnels profits through foreign subsidiaries in order to book those profits in the lowest tax regimes possible. Economists point out that in 2024, its French business booked a $227 million loss, vastly reducing its tax bill in the country where the corporate rate is 25%. In 2022, meanwhile, it booked profits of more than $11.5 billion in what it calls the rest of the world, which was taxed at just around 4%. Pouyanet says Total's success is nothing to apologize for. But as the energy crisis rolls on, the standoff is likely far from over.
5: So there's a long read coming from The Guardian that you want to highlight for us today.
6: Yeah, this is a long read, but it's well worth your time. It's in The Guardian. Here, it's about greenwashing. A British advertising conglomerate has been greenwashing the US oil industry on a billion-dollar scale. Now, according to a US congressional investigation, ExxonMobil, Chevron, Shell, and BP employed, quote, deceptive and misleading strategies designed to undermine climate policy. And these were mostly run by WPP, a London-based advertising group. Now, according to researchers, since 2016, fossil fuel giants spent an estimated $1.5 billion on buying up ad space in the US. And that's about an equivalent to running ads on every billboard in Times Square in New York every day for the last 10 years. It's really worth your time if you have it.
5: When it comes to this, oil companies have been making a lot of money thanks to the crisis in Iran.
7: Carrying placards with anti-war slogans, around 50,000 people gathered at this park in Tokyo on Sunday, Japan's Constitutional Memorial Day. This year's public holiday, marking when Japan's pacifist constitution came into force after World War II, is especially important for protesters to voice their opposition to the government's calls for changes to the supreme law.
8: This is just what Japanese militarists did during the imperial era. They're setting the country on a path toward China and pursuing imperialism.
9: I wasn't born back then, but I believe we are repeating the history we learned a lesson from, and that makes me very angry.
7: The wording of the Constitution, written by U.S. occupation forces, has remained unchanged since it went into effect on the 3rd of May 1947. Prime Minister Sanae Takeuchi wants to change that. She set her sights on Article 9, the so-called pacifist clause, which forbids Japan from threatening or using military force to settle international disputes. The Conservative leader and others in her Liberal Democratic Party say that the text should periodically be updated to reflect the demands of the times, amid growing security threats from North Korea and China. While controversial legislation passed a decade ago theoretically allows Japan to exercise collective self-defense, Takeuchi has turned reform into a focal point of her administration since being elected in October last year. In April, her cabinet approved scrapping a ban on exporting lethal weapons, a move which this scholar believes is a de facto constitutional amendment.
10: The government has lifted a lethal weapons export ban, increased the share of defense spending in GDP, and is pushing for the establishment of a National Intelligence Committee. I believe the exclusively defense-oriented policy under Article 9 is being undermined.
7: Any revisions to the Constitution would need a two-thirds majority in both houses of Japan's parliament or a majority in a national referendum. Recent polls show a public desire for having a national conversation, but no clear consensus on whether and what to revise.
1: Those reports and press review are from France 24, which may be easily found at their website, france24.com, as well as a YouTube channel called France 24 English and most podcast sites, as is the shortwave report. On to NHK Japan. The leaders of Japan and Australia held a summit covering economic and military security. The United Nations Security Council is having a meeting about North Korea, alongside a conference on the Treaty of the Non-Proliferation of Nuclear Weapons. A new draft of the treaty calls for safeguards against autonomous use of nuclear weapons. North Korea Constitution no longer refers to the reunification of the South. The Japanese industry minister says Saudi Arabia and the United Arab Emirates have agreed to cooperate with Japan to ensure stable oil supplies. NHK Japan.
11: Japan's Prime Minister Takaichi Sanae has held a summit with her Australian counterpart Anthony Albanese. They laid the groundwork for more cooperation, especially in the field of economic security. The summit took place Monday in the Australian capital, Canberra. Takaichi and Albanese set out their guidelines for economic security cooperation in a joint declaration. It focuses on strengthening supply chains for key resources, including energy, critical minerals, and food. Takaichi and Albanese have also agreed to deepen security cooperation. The UN Security Council has convened a meeting on North Korea in New York. It came alongside a conference on the Treaty on the Non-Proliferation of Nuclear Weapons. North Korea's UN ambassador justified its possession of such armaments.
12: The world is now returning to the era of the Janggul-ro.
13: I resume my function as
11: he accused the United States of not hesitating to carry out armed invasion and terrorist acts against sovereign states. During the meeting, Japanese UN Ambassador Yamazaki Kazuyuki condemned North Korea's stance.
12: DPRK's unlawful nuclear and missile activities are flagrantly challenging the credibility and integrity of the NPT.
11: He added Pyongyang should respond to the international community's call for dialogue. Russia and China reiterated their support for North Korea. Pyongyang withdrew from the Non-Proliferation Treaty in 2003. A Security Council panel had been monitoring the implementation of sanctions on North Korea, but Russia vetoed an extension to its mandate in 2024. A draft of a final document to be adopted at a nuclear disarmament conference has been presented by the conference president. It calls for maintaining human control over nuclear weapons to reduce risks posed by emerging technologies. The review conference of the parties to the Treaty on the Non-Proliferation of Nuclear Weapons began at UN headquarters on Monday last week. The zero draft outcome document urges parties to agree on measures that mitigate the risks related to nuclear weapons and emerging technologies. It calls for the effective maintenance of human control over nuclear weapons at all times. The document refers to the U.S. and Israeli attacks on nuclear facilities in Iran. It says the conference notes grave concerns. The document also references North Korea. The country has unilaterally declared its withdrawal from the treaty and pursued nuclear and missile programs. The document urges it to return to the treaty and fully comply. North Korea's constitution no longer makes reference to the idea of reunification. The change solidifies Pyongyang's position that the two Koreas are separate states. The Supreme People's Assembly revised the basic law in March. The details were disclosed to South Korean media Wednesday. For the first time, an article defines North Korea's territory as the area bordered by China and Russia in the north and the Republic of Korea in the south. But the Constitution does not describe inter-Korean relations as hostile, despite speculation that would be the case. Leader Kim Jong-un is now cited as being both head of state and commander of the country's nuclear forces. One South Korean expert says the changes give Kim more power while illustrating Pyongyang's unwavering commitment to a two-state policy. Japan's industry minister says Saudi Arabia and the United Arab Emirates have agreed to cooperate with Tokyo to ensure stable crude oil supplies. Akazawa Ryose spoke to reporters in France on Tuesday following visits to the two oil-producing nations earlier in the week. Akazawa says he and Saudi Arabia's foreign minister, Prince Faisal bin Farhan Al Saud, agreed to cooperate to strengthen energy supply chains. In the UAE, Akazawa met the Minister of Industry and Advanced Technology, Sultan Al Jaber. He proposed ways in which Abu Dhabi can steadily increase crude oil shipments from June onwards and is said to have received a positive response. The industry ministry says the UAE is Japan's biggest source of crude oil, followed by Saudi Arabia. Together, the two countries account for 80% of Japan's oil imports.
1: 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They're heard at 10 p.m. Pacific Daylight Time at 11735 or on the web at www.nhk.or.jp. NHK may also be found easily at most podcast sites. Next, Germany's Radio Deutsche Welle. In southern Lebanon, Israel is attacking ambulances, hospitals, and medics using 2 to 4 consecutive strikes, often called double tapping. According to the World Health Organization, so far 100 medics have been killed and 200 injured. More than 2,400 Lebanese have been killed in the war. Germany's Radio Deutsche Welle.
14: These paramedics in southern Lebanon rushed to rescue wounded civilians after an Israeli airstrike. While giving first aid inside this ambulance, a second strike hit them. And then a third. In total, Israel carried out four consecutive strikes, three hitting ambulances and medical workers. Four medics were killed and six were wounded that day, according to medical sources. Medical workers say it's not just ambulances coming under fire. At least six hospitals were damaged and forced to close by nearby strikes, including some supported by Doctors Without Borders, shattered glass and debris, injured staff. Since the war between Israel and Iran-backed Hezbollah started in March, the Israeli military has carried out 147 strikes on healthcare workers or facilities in Lebanon, according to the World Health Organization. These attacks have killed at least 100 medics and injured over 200, including teams hit while responding to casualties at the same site.
15: No healthcare worker should worry about their own life while they try to save the lives of others.
14: Under international humanitarian law, namely the Geneva Convention, medical personnel and all non-combatants, including wounded or sick enemy fighters, must not be targeted.
16: At the heart of humanitarian law really is the recognition that enemies in an armed conflict still remain humans on both sides, and that there's no right to kill the enemy. There's a right to put the enemy out of combat. But that's as far as it goes.
14: But medical workers say they are getting attacked despite identifying themselves.
17: We put all the logos and all the signs to make sure and to show that we are only medical people trying to help vulnerable population.
14: Medics and Lebanese officials described the recent strikes in Meyfadoun as a quadruple tap, repeated attacks on the same location, an escalation of the so-called double tap tactic, targeting rescuers. There is no reliable count of such strikes, as the term is informal and not systematically tracked. Video evidence and witness testimonies suggest Israel deployed double-tap strikes during the 2024 Israel-Hezbollah war. Israel has accused the militant group Hezbollah, as it has Hamas in Gaza, of using hospitals and ambulances as cover for militant activities, a claim denied by Hamas, Hezbollah and the Lebanese health ministry. We asked the Israel Defense Forces for comment. It says it operates in line with international law, granting protection to medical personnel unless they engage in hostile activity. It denies having a policy of double strikes, adding that any follow-up strikes are aimed solely at military targets. The IDF said the reported incident in Meyfadoun is under review. International humanitarian law experts say whether such repeated strikes are lawful depends on what commanders could reasonably foresee about their consequences.
16: And when you engage the same target repeatedly within minutes, obviously, you will have to expect that there will be wounded people from the previous engagement that will now be targeted, and there will be rescuers on site. There will be neighbors who are trying to rescue their friends, their family members, who are getting onto into the impact areas. There can be situations where you have a military target that is a legitimate military target that is fortified, that needs to be hit several times in order to be neutralized. That exists, and it's not always avoidable that in the process there will be, you know, protected persons that will be hit. It cannot always be realistically avoided, but that's not what we're talking about. The question is whether you systematically implement a method.
14: From a legal perspective, the key difference depends on the proof of a systematic pattern of unlawful attacks against medical workers. When proven, senior leaders could potentially face prosecution for war crimes in jurisdictions around the world. But since the 1949 Geneva Convention, no government has yet been successfully prosecuted over the deployment of double-tap strikes.
16: Unfortunately, most armed conflicts are plagued by an absence of accountability. It's been exceedingly rare, even in modern times, that war crimes have been effectively prosecuted. What's really important is that the rule of law is really the only thing that stands between us as a modern society and becoming, again, a Stone Age society that's governed by brute force and you know, blatant violations of humanity.
14: In the case of first responders, it's not just their safety that's at stake. When ambulances and hospitals get attacked, the ripple effects further harm Lebanon's already fragile medical system.
15: Medical units are supposed to be the beacons of hope. They are sometimes, especially in places like Lebanon, they are the that thin line between life and death. So when an ambulance is affected as a result of the ongoing hostilities, the impact goes beyond the strike that affects the ambulance itself, because that ambulance provides healthcare to tens, if not hundreds and thousands of people within a specific area.
14: Israel's strikes on Lebanon since early March have killed more than 2,400 people and forced 1.2 million from their homes, according to the International Committee of the Red Cross. Lebanon's healthcare system had already been weakened by the COVID-19 pandemic and a severe socioeconomic crisis before the renewed war.
17: Hospitals are working in extreme strain, and they are facing shortage of medical supplies, intermittent electricity, limited staff capacity, disrupted referral systems.
14: Despite these conditions, emergency responders continue to show up on the front lines.
17: People who are in need and who are reaching to us and asking for our help, we cannot leave them behind.
1: That report was from Germany's Radio Deutsche Welle, which may be heard at a combined audio-video website, dw.com, as well as on YouTube at their channels called DW News and DW Documentary. They're also available at most podcast sites. If you have questions or comments about the Shortwave Report or could help support this show, like listeners in Humboldt County, California and Sussex, England did this week, my PayPal contact information is available at my website, outfarpress.com, or by writing to Dan Roberts at P.O. Box 1162, Willits, California, 95490. I'm truly grateful for the donations. 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And if you're listening on a public radio station, please support them as well. We will conclude with Radio Havana, Cuba. The Cuban Foreign Minister, Bruno Rodriguez, denounced the U.S. intention to take military action against his country. A humanitarian flotilla is leaving Spain this Sunday to bring solar panels to medical facilities in Cuba. Two of the leaders of the Gaza-bound flotilla remain in Israeli prison. They were seized by Israel in international waters 600 miles from Israel last week. The U.S. military bombed another boat in the Caribbean, allegedly transporting drugs, bringing the death toll to 188. Radio Havana, Cuba.
18: Well, Cuban Foreign Minister Bruno Rodriguez has denounced the express intentions of the United States government to take military action against Cuba, stating that it constitutes an international crime. The mere threat of an attack or a military action is a crime. The foreign minister of Cuba emphasized that Washington insists on taking military action, justifying it as necessary to liberate a devastated country. The foreign minister of Cuba said, "What is cynical and hypocritical is that the United States has been trying to devastate the country for decades with an economic war, and this administration is doing so with even greater determination in recent months with two genocidal executive orders." Bruno Rodriguez highlighted that both the economic and energy blockade and the new extraterritorial coercive measures, the threat of military aggression, and the aggression itself are international crimes. U.S. President Donald Trump has imposed new sanctions against Cuba, asserting that his country will take Cuba almost immediately. Breaking the U.S. blockade and supplying solar panels to a pediatric hospital in Cuba are the objectives of a humanitarian mission that will set sail from Spain to Cuba in the coming days. The flotilla, Acua, to Cuba, will depart on May the 10th, on Sunday, next Sunday, from the port of Barcelona, aboard the Astral, a ship belonging to the Open Arms Association. The mission will last approximately 1 month, with the stages taking place from May 13th to the 28th, according to organizers' estimates. The crew is scheduled with stops in Valencia, Malaga, Cadiz, and Las Palmas de Gran Canaria before crossing the Atlantic. The NGO Open Arms and the Eco Solar Revolution Cooperative, along with leftist groups, labor, social, and political organizations, are promoting this action, which seeks to further highlight the global rejection of the U.S. economic, commercial, and financial blockade imposed on Cuba by the United States. In an interview with Prensa Latina, the head of the Open Arms organization said, "We hope to personally deliver all of the equipment, ensuring that at every hospital, intensive care unit, we can care for newborns and the vulnerable population in need of medical assistance." The solar panels are designated for the Juan Manuel Marquez Hospital in Havana, in Marianao, which faces hardships imposed by the U.S. blockade, intensified by the Trump administration. They will be transported aboard the ship, the flotilla, which is leaving again from Barcelona on Sunday. Francesca Albanese, the UN Special Rapporteur on the occupied Palestinian territories, has condemned Israel's interception of the Gaza-bound Global Samud flotilla in international waters. She said, "This is an abomination that apartheid Israel, while continuing its genocide undisturbed, is allowed to patrol European waters, seize boats, kidnap people. Hostage taking is a crime. Palestinian and flotilla hostages must be released now." The flotilla activists were intercepted by Israeli forces on the high seas on Friday, May the 1st. On Sunday, yesterday, an Israeli court extended by 2 days the detention of two activists, Saif Abu Keshek, a Spanish-Swedish national of Palestinian origin, and Tiago Avila, a Brazilian national, were both detained by Israeli authorities and taken to Israel, while more than 100 other pro-Palestinian activists aboard the Global Samud flotilla were taken to the Greek island of Crete. According to the Brazilian embassy, Avila said he had been subjected to torture, beatings, and mistreatment in Israeli detention. During a monitored visit in which he was separated by glass, unable to communicate freely, embassy officials observed visible marks on his face. He also reported significant pain, particularly in his left shoulder. Abu Keshek was subjected to torture and severe abuse while detained aboard the military vessel prior to transfer, according to eyewitnesses from the Global Samud flotilla. On Tuesday, a court in the southern Israeli city of Ashkelon extended their detention until Sunday, May the 10th. Avila reported being subjected to repeated interrogation lasting up to 8 hours a day, during which he was threatened that they would be killed or imprisoned for 100 years. Lawyers Havel Abu Salih and Lawal Tumba of Abdullah told the court that the case was flawed and unlawful, arguing that there is no legal basis for applying Israeli law to foreign nationals seized in international waters. The boats were seized about 600 nautical miles from Gaza's coast near the Greek island of Crete. Spain and Brazil have issued a joint statement describing the detention of Avila and Abu Keshek as illegal and are demanding their release. The U.S. military says it has launched yet another strike on a vessel in the Caribbean, killing two people. The Trump administration once again claimed that the vessel was carrying drugs, but had no way to provide any evidence whatsoever because there is no evidence. Since September, the Pentagon has said that it's killed at least 188 people in strikes on boats in the Caribbean and the Eastern Pacific. The attacks have been widely condemned as illegal under international law.
1: 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One of my goals in producing this show is to encourage people like you to listen to international broadcasts, get a global perspective. You do have to look harder these days because of U.S. and EU prohibitions on media. 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That's outfarpress.com. 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This Shortwave Report, which is now in its 30th year of production, remains free to rebroadcast upon notification. Last month, the Shortwave Report celebrated having been on the air for 30 years without a break. 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I'm your host and producer, Dan Roberts. 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

0: 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I'm Janine Jackson. This week on Counterspin, in 2023, the group Media Matters reported that social media platform X was placing ads for major brands like Apple and IBM alongside content touting Hitler and the Nazi Party, despite the claim of X's CEO that brands are protected from the risk of being next to toxic posts. Musk threatened a thermonuclear lawsuit against Media Matters for reporting the truth, and many in state and federal government were happy to take that work on. 3 years and several court cases later, Media Matters announced victory in what wound up being Media Matters versus Federal Trade Commission. The case and the victory are not just hopeful, but instructive, offering what the group calls a roadmap for other news gathering and nonprofit organizations facing or at risk of government retaliation. We'll hear about the case and the outcome from Media Matters president, Angelo Carsone. Also on the show, since the Supreme Court overturned Roe v. Wade, the dominant method of abortion in the U.S. has become mifepristone, particularly as it can be administered by telehealth without the need for an in-office visit. But now, Louisiana, which has a near-total abortion ban, sued the FDA over the idea of telehealth. And though they got support from a federal appeals court to block remote prescription of mifepristone, a visit by the drug's makers to the Supreme Court led to a temporary stay on that. As the debate continues, we'll revisit a conversation we had a few years ago with Rachel K. Jones, principal research scientist at Guttmacher Institute, who knows more than most about mifepristone. That's coming up this week on Counterspin. With our First Amendment rights under threat everywhere, it's heartening to see folks pushing back and that pushback having impact. But advocates sometimes seem to spend more time lamenting setbacks than understanding victories. So let's pay attention to this story. The Federal Trade Commission, weaponized along with so many nominally nonpartisan agencies in service of MAGA and Trumpism, launched a particular sort of legal attack on the group Media Matters because of a report they produced that rattled Elon Musk. 3 years later, the FTC is throwing in the towel on that bullying with a legally binding settlement. Media Matters President Angelo Carsone says the victory shows the importance of holding power to account and the importance of fighting instead of folding. He joins us now by phone. Welcome to Counterspin, Angelo Carsone.
1: Thanks for having me.
0: Well, congratulations on the win, first of all,
1: thank you
0: for fighting for it, because really it's a win for free speech and everybody who values that. Yeah.
1: Thank you.
0: Well, folks can get the detailed story with all of the legal back and forths on MediaMatters.org. But for those who may not have heard of it, I'll ask you just to talk through the key events. What first of all, was the report and the fallout that made Elon Musk himself initially threaten a thermonuclear lawsuit against you?
1: I'm glad you started there, because it is all connected. Back in the fall of 2023, we published some reports about ad adjacency for big advertisers and sort of pro-Nazi content. And Elon Musk was very upset about that, and he didn't just threaten, but ultimately initiated what he describes as thermonuclear lawsuits in Texas, in Singapore, in Ireland. But at the same time that happened, Stephen Miller, who was not the deputy chief of staff at the time, because Trump wasn't reelected, said publicly, you know, in addition to your lawsuits, you should get Republican attorney generals to investigate Media Matters as well. And that's what happened. They ginned up these investigations for Ken Paxton and Andrew Bailey in Missouri, launched them. And, you know, we sued to get injunctions against those investigations. And that was sort of a novel theory that we had at the time. We got some new case law, some new precedent. And it wasn't just about protecting ourselves. We sort of saw this new playbook emerging. So if you fast forward, one of the things that happened is we got new precedent, Ken Paxton appealed, he lost at the appellate court, so now we're in May of 2025, so Trump is back in office. The same week that the circuit court secured our victory against and shut down fully the other investigations, the FTC Trump's administration took up the charge and basically issued a nearly identical investigation. They claimed it wasn't related to Texas at the time, but as we later found out, there was tons of overlap and cross-pollination. In fact, apparently Ken Paxton was working with the FTC on some of these matters. Mm-hmm. And they even referenced the articles that we published as a part of it. And the investigation was expansive. It went back all the way to 2019. The types of material they were seeking had nothing to do with what you would expect. I mean, and also we're a nonprofit. So it wasn't about getting to some kind of core commercial interest. It was about, as you noted in your intro, using the levers of government to either, you know, bully or intimidate or maybe break through a whole bunch of means, including just the cost of complying because mm-hmm. the process of the punishment. And so we sued to get an injunction. And, you know, there's a little bit of back and forth there. But what happened is we got an injunction and then just filed an emergency appeal and they lost the emergency appeal. And then they filed a secondary appeal. And in the circuit court, it looked like they were going to lose, that they were going to get a bad judgment. And so they withdrew their demand and they said, okay, we can go home now. We're no longer investigating. It's all over. Mm-hmm. And so when we talk about a settlement, it's not like, you know, a lot of times usually that's a bad thing because it means that you caved in some way. But it's the opposite here. We secured victories in court and then we didn't let them off the hook. When they tried to withdraw, we said, no, no, no, not so fast. Mm-hmm. If you want to withdraw, you're going to need to give assurances and protections that are extended beyond just letting this whole thing done. We're going to need to know this can't happen again and that we'll be able to battle this out in the future if we need to in jurisdictions that are safe or that are at least relevant for us, like D.C., as opposed to letting them drag us to Florida or someplace else.
0: Right.
1: So that's sort of the genesis, a lot of legal back and forth, but it has been, you know, 2 years and 8 months of investigations. And yesterday was the first day where the organization was not under investigation from some hostile government entity.
0: Well, let me ask you as a point of clarification. People hear the FTC was going to investigate, but you're talking about investigative demands. It wasn't so much they were going to do homework and learn about media matters. They were demanding things from you. What was that like?
1: Yes. And that's the tell. You know, what they asked for was 7 years worth of records. And the records included everything from all of our donors, all of our fundraising communications, all of the staff that ever worked at Media Matters, including during that time period, all of the editorial decisions that were made for every piece of content that we published, every article, all sources that we relied on, that we talked to. We have reporters on staff. They wanted a list of all the sources and all the articles that they connected with. And that's just one page. Yeah. They asked for a copy of all of the discovery material in the Musk cases, the Texas cases, which is millions of documents. They asked for all of our communications with name and entity, whether it be news outlets, third parties, civil society organizations, voting rights organizations. I mean, it's expansive. And part of what is so significant about this, and I think this is the real tell, is that because these demands are always such a huge amount, they have a lot of power because then you typically want to negotiate with them. And that's what other players are doing because then you say, well, I'll give you half. You know, let's just make this go away.
0: Right.
1: But they have a lot of power to do these investigations without having to get, you know, warrants or other things. They could sue you in court, and usually they get a lot of latitude to do that. What we argued and why it's so significant is not just that it protects us. We actually got a lot of due precedent. And what we showed is that you don't have to take this. You could go to court, and you can get these demands shut down before they even get a chance to start. You don't have to be trapped in the administrative bureaucracy, which, as we know right now, is being weaponized by the Trump administration. And that's the significant. The real takeaway from all of this is not just that we're having a sigh of relief. It's that a lot of news, civil society organizations and news outlets, they now have a new tool in the toolkit to say, I don't need to negotiate. I can go to court and I can get you to stop this without trapping me under the administrative process.
0: Mm-hmm, mm-hmm. And it's an example that you can say, well, actually, no, you can try that and it can work rather than in theory, maybe this is something we should try. You have actually a case in which it succeeded.
1: That's right.
0: Can I ask you to take

0: channels to make you comply in one way or another. And, you know, a lot of times in the Trump era, people talk about it a bit as sort of anticipatory obedience. Mm-hmm. And it's that, you know, they're going to misuse their power, the government. And so a lot of entities, big and small, say, okay, I'm just going to, I'll give you what you ask for. Mm-hmm. So I don't have to deal with this. And it's true. They have a lot of, you know, government agencies do investigations. They can do demands. But there are tells that it's jawboning and that it's retaliatory. One is, who was involved in this? Some of the key decision makers or those that were involved at the FTC have been on the record publicly before they got into these positions, talking about their intention to use their power to go after organizations like Media Matters, even naming us.
1: Right.
0: So that was one example. The other is that, as I noted in that sort of long intro, the arc, they keep coming at us to get the same information, which is, what were you doing in 2020, you know, related to the election? And what were you saying about what you're claiming is disinformation to these other civil society organizations? And tell us your donor information. And they keep coming. And also that it's not connected to anything related to the work that we did with respect to X. And yet, as evidence came out, it was clear that they were coordinating with Paxton. When, you know, they jawboned the major advertisers into giving them a settlement, and when they filed their stipulation, they did it in Texas, even though they didn't need to, the FTC, that is. So it is a real thing to consider, and that's the environment we're in now, is that the Trump administration will use the levers of government power, not just to prosecute, but to ultimately achieve a desired result through these other coercive tactics.
1: You can think of Brendan Carr from the FCC talking about Jimmy Kimmel last fall and saying, we can do this the easy way or the hard way. You know, mm-hmm. these companies can find ways to change conduct, to take action, frankly, on Kimmel, or, you know, there's going to be additional work for the FCC ahead. Well, you know, that sounds like what somebody says with a knife to you, you know, that doesn't sound like someone suggesting policy the way they'd like it to see it go. It's clearly coercive.
0: Totally. And, you know, these administrative agencies, the assumption has been, you know, we live in a world of norms, right? You know, we've benefited from having some, you know, stability in our governance, even though we've known for a long time that it's unfairly advantaged to the powerful. It is sort of a new twist to blow up all those norms.
1: Yep.
0: And at the same time, weaponize all the instruments of these agencies. Mm-hmm. And as we're seeing it play out time and again, that it is very significant. And the part that I think is one of the so what's of this, and, you know, is the same time that we were receiving, the FTC has these broad powers, they were pressuring all these major entities into giving them, you know, a consent decree, which is essentially an agreement from one of the targets. You know, they got major media buyers to agree they would no longer move advertisements off places that were considered controversial, which has been a hobby horse of right-wing media for a long time. And it was all the specter of using these investigations and their investigatory power to do it. They're the companies, they're the entities that have the deepest pockets to fight these fights.
1: Right.
0: And so when they took themselves off the field, what they basically did was sharpen the blade for the administration to use this tactic against other players. Because, you know, other players are smaller and have less resources and less ability to fight. So it became all the more important to try to do something proactive that created some new case law to then give a tool in the toolkit. And I'll give the example that even in the first year, that original precedent that we established in the Paxton case, it was applicable in our victory against the FTC, but it's also been used in almost 30 cases against the Trump administration's overreach against individuals and other entities. So it has really provided a real useful tool to protect against the types of jawboning and other coercive tactics that they could deploy.
1: I thought it was interesting that Media Matters v. FTC had an amicus brief from the Cato Institute, who many probably don't think of as progressive warriors, but because they said, you know, this is a violation of the First Amendment and we're against it, you know. So this wasn't even a partisan issue, if you think about it.
0: No, and we had 48 amicus briefs, one of which was a whole bunch of news organizations, the AP, the New York Times, Reuters, you know, any major news outlets filed advocacy on the same thing. And everybody came at it with a similar angle. It's an attack on the First Amendment, but in slightly different ways. News outlets were looking at it from the free press perspective. Places like Cato were in the expression. We had a whole bunch of voting rights organizations and civil society organizations come at it from the free assembly perspective. Because if you think, you know, one of these things they were looking for, like I said, was the donors.
1: Right.
0: That's not relevant. Even if everything they

0: claim they were investigating was significant. Who was funding it is not their charge. Right. And getting access to nonprofit donors is designed to be protected. Because, you know, the effect is if they can get that, they can harass them and ultimately chill, you know, the contributions to civil society. And there was a fairly wide buy-in that this was a critical case. And you don't get to the amicus stage unless you stand up the first time around. And I think that, to me, is the ultimate takeaway. It sucks. Yeah. And it's unfortunate that we have to do it. But, you know, if you don't fight, you're guaranteed to lose. And you just don't lose for yourself. You actually make it easier for them to do it again and again and again. And that, I think, is the big takeaway from all of this, is that there does need to be a little bit of a stiff spine if we're all going to get through this with some of our rights intact.
1: Well, it's not identical to Trump's EEOC bringing suit against the New York Times because a white man didn't get the promotion he felt he deserved. Right. But it feels like the same project.
0: Yeah. Part of Miller's strategy early on was to do these 1-2 punches of deploying civil lawsuits and state power in some way. And this is before Trump got back into office, but one of the projects that he had been engaging in, and that's where that AG idea came from, is that when you launch these broad-scale suits, follow that up with these types of investigations, because you can box in your target. And even if you're not successful, you get them to change their behavior in anticipation of the next one. Right. And now that they're in government power, they're using it. And I think that's, to your point, it's the same thing. They're leveraging this repeated, you know, civil investigation, you know, civil lawsuits, and then some type of follow-up of a government attack, because it weakens the target even more.
1: Well, finally, and you've kind of answered this, but I think if folks hear the story and they get the short version, oh, Media Matters fought the FTC and they won, they miss a lot, because there has been, as you've indicated, there have been costs to the group on your time, on your resources. And it's not like those impacts are erased with a legal settlement. And it's not like another group would have been able to do exactly what you've done, you know, depending on their size and their strength. And then the other piece of that, which you've also addressed, but what has been the real cost to the government? Because, you know, their coffers yep. aren't going down, you know. And so what That's is right. really materially to dissuade them from doing this again and again? So in terms of impacts on you and on them, it's not like everything goes back to zero because you've won this settlement.
0: No, it's so true. And, you know, I think when Trump first got into power and they went after big law firms, you know, I think one of the big takeaways from all of that is that if you get all those big firms that do a lot of the pro bono work, you make it a lot easier to engage in these types of attacks, because you sort of suck out the resources from the community that would need to fight back. And, you know, I think I'm really grateful that at least at the appellate level, we were able to secure some pro bono support from Washington Litigation Group, and we lucked out. But in this environment, that's rare because of how little pro bono resources remain, just given the Trump wave of attacks. And it gets to your point, they're willing to do a trench warfare approach and inch this along if they have to keep moving the needle. It doesn't go back. But the one thing that I think has been guiding a lot of our thinking around these fights is that you can't stop people from speeding, but if you put some speed bumps in, you can slow them down. Right. And that's kind of how I think about this. I'm not sort of, you know, wide-eyed about it. It is bleak and brutal. But there are some speed bumps now, and hopefully others can pick that up and continue to undermine and neutralize these sort of jawboning tactics.
1: Well, it certainly has provided some hope for lots of us. So we've been speaking with Angelo Carasone, president of Media Matters. They're online at mediamatters.org. Thank you so much, Angelo Carasone, for joining us this week on Counterspin.
0: Thank you.
1: In 2023, Counterspin spoke with Rachel K. Jones, principal research scientist at Guttmacher Institute, the research and policy group focused on sexual and reproductive health and rights. We talked about medication abortion, in particular mifepristone. I asked Rachel Jones what we could say about the impact of the introduction of medication abortion more than 20 years ago.
2: Right. So we know from decades of medical research that mifepristone is safe, effective, and widely accepted by both patients and providers. And Guttmacher's own research has established that the majority of abortions are done with medication abortions, 53% in 2020.
1: So what would we expect, I mean, immediately and then maybe longer term, if this effort to make mifepristone unavailable, if that were to actually go through, what sort of impacts would you be expecting?
2: Okay, so there's actually a lot that we don't know about what's going to happen or what would happen if the Supreme Court were to impose restrictions on mifepristone. But again, it's important to recognize that any restrictions that are put in place are not based on medical science. We do know that it would have a devastating, any restrictions that were put in place would have a devastating impact on abortion access. Again, 53% of abortions are medication abortions. Currently, 55% of women in the U.S., only 55% of women in the U.S. live in a county that has an abortion provider. And if mifepristone were taken away, that number would drop to 51%. But it would have a big impact. There are 10 states that would have a substantially larger, notable impact. So about 40% of clinics in the U.S. only offer medication abortion. And so again, there's 10 states where if this was taken, if these clinics were taken away, if these providers were taken away, that substantially large proportions of people would no longer have access to abortion. And some of these are states that are actually supportive of abortion rights, states like Colorado, Washington, New Mexico. And again, just one example, in Colorado, it's currently the case that 82% of women living in Colorado live in a county that has an abortion provider. If mifepristone were no longer available, this number would drop to 56%.
1: I think it's important the way that Guttmacher links health and rights, you know, and the way that your work shows that access, sometimes media presented as though we're talking about the United States and rights to access to abortion in the United States. But it varies very much, as you're just indicating, by region, by state, and then also by socioeconomic status. So there are a number of things to consider here in terms of this potential impact. Yeah,
2: definitely. Again, we know from decades of Guttmacher research on people who have abortions that it's people in disadvantaged populations, low-income populations, people of color who access abortion at higher rates than other groups. And so by default, any restriction on abortion, whether it's a complete ban, a gestational ban, a ban on a certain type of method, on a medication abortion, it's going to disproportionately impact these groups that are already, again, at a disadvantage.
1: Well, and I think particularly when we're talking about medication abortion, you know, if you know, you know. If you never thought about it, then maybe you never thought about it. But there's a difference between having to go to a clinic where maybe you're going to go through a phalanx of, you know, red-faced people screaming at you, and
2: right,
1: the ability to access that care in other ways. It's an important distinction, yeah?
2: Definitely. You know, one of the benefits of medication abortion of mifepristone is that it can be offered via telemedicine. You know, if there's a consultation, it can be done online or over the phone, and then the drugs can be mailed to somebody. There are online pharmacies that can provide medication abortion. This means that people, right, don't have to travel to a clinic, that they don't have to, in some cases, travel hundreds of miles to get to a clinic, that they don't have to worry about childcare and taking off time from work. So again, medication abortion has the ability to, and has for a number of people, made abortion more accessible.
1: Well, if you talk to staunch anti-abortion people, the conversation is very rarely about science or about medicine, you know. But then some of them and their media folks will throw around terms that sort of suggest that they're being sciency. You know, they'll talk about viability or heartbeat, or they'll say it's about concern about the safety of drugs. And I just wonder, as a scientist who actually is immersed in this stuff, what do you make of the reporting on the medical reality of abortion? And would more knowledge help inform the broader conversation, or is it just two kind of different conversations? What do you think?
2: Right. I definitely think it's two different conversations. Like I said, we have decades of scientific medical research establishing that medication abortion is safe, effective, and widely accepted. People who don't support abortion choose to ignore the science and the safety and dig for their own factoids and supposed scientific facts to support their arguments.
1: It's so strange how the media debate always seems to start again and again at point zero, you know, as though there were no facts in the matter or right. no experience, and as though women aren't experts on their own experience, you know.
2: Right.
1: Well, finally, we see things like the Women's Health Protection Act, you mm-hmm. know, federalizing the right to abortion. I know the law is not necessarily your purview, but in terms of responding to these court moves and these state level moves, do you think that federal action is the way to go?
2: Certainly, that is one solution, right? The Women's Health Protection Act would enshrine the right to abortion federally. But we also need, and especially in the current environment, I don't want to say Women's Health Protection Act is pie in the sky, but given everything that's going on right now, we also need federal and state policymakers to step up to restore, protect, and expand access to abortion. But a lot of these restrictions are imposed. I mean, quite frankly, you know, the right to abortion was removed because of Roe, and that allows states to impose pretty much any restriction that they want to. We're seeing from all these different laws that are being implemented. And so it really is a lot of times at the state level, and certainly in the current environment, the state level is what we might need to focus on.
1: That was Rachel K. Jones talking with Counterspin back in April of 2023. And that's it for Counterspin for this week. Counterspin is produced by FAIR, the National Media Watch Group based in New York. 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The show is engineered by Michael Cherry. I'm Janine Jackson. 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

0: From New York, this is Democracy Now!
1: But I think overall what's happened is a truly historic shift in British politics. We've been so used to thinking about politics in terms of left and right, and yet what Reform are able to do is to win in areas that have always been conservative, but equally, we're proving in a big way we can win in areas that Labour have dominated, frankly, since the end of World War I.
0: In what's being described as a political earthquake in Britain, the far-right Reform UK party has surged in popularity in local elections. As British Prime Minister Keir Starmer faces calls to resign, we'll talk with the British journalist Daniel Trilling, author of the new book, If We Tolerate This, How the British Establishment Made the Far-Right Respectable. Then we go to Washington, D.C. to speak with the Marine veteran and activist who spent 5 days atop a bridge in a protest that made international headlines.
2: I climbed the Frederick Douglass Memorial Bridge last week to call the people of my country into action, into nonviolent action to stop the war on Iran and remove the Trump regime from power.
0: And then to the prominent biotech entrepreneur Rami Elghandour. He'd been selected by Rutgers University to address this year's graduating class of engineering students. But then the school canceled his speech over his social media posts on Israel and Palestine.
3: The cancellation of my speech sets a dangerous precedent by sending a message that having a moral conscience is a liability.
0: All that and more coming up. Welcome to Democracy Now!, democracynow.org, The War and Peace Report. I'm Amy Goodman. President Trump blasted Iran's response to the U.S.'s 14-point ceasefire proposal, calling it, quote, totally unacceptable. Iran's foreign ministry says the U.S. continues to have, quote, unreasonable demands, unquote, and that Iran's response to the U.S. proposal, quote, was not excessive, unquote. This comes as Iran's economy is reeling from the impact of U.S.-Israeli strikes. An Iranian government official estimated the war has caused the loss of 1 million jobs in comments reported by Iranian state media. On April 25th, an Iranian job search platform reported a record 318,000 resumes submitted in a single day, which is 50% higher than the previous record, according to the news site Asr Iran, cited by the New York Times. According to the U.S.-based human rights activist news agency, over 3,600 people have been killed in Iran by U.S.-Israeli strikes, among them 254 children. Meanwhile, the Pentagon confirms 13 U.S. service members have been killed and 415 wounded in the U.S.-Israeli war in Iran. On Sunday, Israeli Prime Minister Benjamin Netanyahu insisted in an interview with CBS News' 60 Minutes that the Iran war isn't over because nuclear material remains in Iran.
4: It's not over because there's still nuclear material, enriched uranium, that has to be taken out of Iran. There is still enrichment sites that have to be dismantled. There are still proxies that Iran supports. There are ballistic missiles that they still want to produce. Now, we've degraded a lot of it, but all of that is still there, and there's work to be done.
0: Nobel Peace Laureate Narges Mohammadi has been transferred to a hospital in Tehran more than a week after collapsing in prison. In a statement, her foundation said, quote, "We must ensure she never returns to prison to face the 18 years remaining on her sentence. Now is the time to demand her unconditional freedom and the dismissal of all charges," unquote. Over the weekend, The Guardian published an excerpt of her memoir, Smuggled Out of Prison, in which Mohammadi wrote, quote, "Authoritarian regimes do not always need an executioner's rope. Sometimes they simply wait for the human body to fail and then make sure no help arrives, or they create conditions in which death can come easily, helping it along by standing in the way of life-saving care," unquote. Mohammadi has been arrested 13 times, sentenced to a cumulative 31 years in prison and 154 lashes. She received the Nobel Peace Prize in 2023 for her advocacy against torture and the death penalty in Iran. The U.S. says it'll facilitate a new round of talks between Israel and Lebanon at the State Department's Washington headquarters Thursday and Friday. Israel and Lebanon reached a temporary ceasefire agreement in mid-April, but Israel continues to launch deadly attacks inside Lebanon. The Lebanese health ministry said Sunday Israeli attacks over just 24 hours killed 51 people, including two medical workers. Since March 2nd, Israeli strikes have killed nearly 3,000 people across Lebanon. 1.2 million people have been displaced. On Sunday, hundreds of people gathered to mourn at least eight members of a displaced Lebanese family who were killed when an Israeli airstrike hit the building they were sheltering in. Among the dead was a six-month-old infant. This is Abu Salah, who attended the funeral.
5: What would we say? What would we say about the massacres committed against those innocent people, those civilians, those pure believers who are holding onto the land? My mother-in-law, may God bless her soul, was holding onto the land, and her children were holding onto the land.
0: In Gaza, Israeli strikes killed at least three Palestinians, including the head of the criminal police force in Khan Yunis, Wassam Abdelhadi, and his aide. A separate strike killed one person and wounded two others in the Maghazi refugee camp in central Gaza. Israel has conducted near daily attacks since the U.S. brokered so-called ceasefire took effect last October. At least 850 Palestinians have been killed since then. This is Ali Musa Dababesh, who attended the funeral of the policeman.
6: Although the ceasefire came into effect several months ago, the occupation continues to target police officers in order to cause chaos amongst the people of the same nation. The occupation aims to create chaos and confusion within the Gaza Strip. This is its sole objective.
0: Israel's deported two activists who were abducted from a Gaza-bound humanitarian aid flotilla that was violently intercepted by Israeli forces in international waters late last month. Spanish national Saif Abukeshek and the Brazilian Thiago Avila were among 175 activists forced off their humanitarian aid ships at gunpoint during Israel's raid on the global Samud flotilla. Both men face severe physical abuse, they said, while in Israeli custody, which their legal team said amounted to torture. This is Saif Abukeshek speaking after his deportation to Greece.
7: I left behind me thousands of Palestinian prisoners, children, women and men. I'm sure that the treatment I face is not compared to the suffering they are going through. The testimonies we hear of their torture, of their violation on a daily basis. We have to continue mobilizing. We cannot forget the Palestinian prisoners.
0: In the occupied West Bank, thousands of runners competed in the 10th edition of the Palestine International Marathon on Friday, following a two-year hiatus due to Israel's assault on the Gaza Strip. Runners gathered outside the Church of the Nativity in central Bethlehem for the start of the race, while a parallel 5-kilometer race was held in central Gaza. Among those participating were amputees who lost limbs to Israeli bombs and bullets. A BBC-funded documentary titled Gaza, Doctors Under Attack, won Best Current Affairs Program at the BAFTA TV Awards Sunday, despite being dropped by the network last June. Channel 4 in the UK picked it up and aired it instead. The BBC pulled the film weeks before its scheduled broadcast. In a statement, the BBC had said, quote, "We have come to the conclusion that broadcasting this material risks creating a perception of partiality," unquote. Presenter Ramita Navai and Ben DePere, the executive producer of the documentary, blasted the BBC in their acceptance speeches.
8: We refuse to be silenced and censored, and we thank you. And we thank Channel 4 for showing this film.
9: We also want to dedicate this award to Jabba Badwin and Osama Al-Ashi, the two journalists on the ground who made this film for us. So I'd like a round of applause for them, please. Just a question to the BBC. Given that you dropped our film, will you drop us from the BAFTA screening later tonight? Thank you.
0: In the United Kingdom, the far-right populist Nigel Farage and his anti-immigrant party Reform UK made significant gains in local elections over the weekend as the Labour Party, led by Prime Minister Keir Starmer, took heavy losses. Results show Reform UK gained nearly 1,450 council seats and control of 14 councils, while the Labour Party lost nearly 1,500 councillors, leading some members of the parliament to call on Starmer to resign. The Conservative Party also suffered big losses, while the Green Party made gains, claiming hundreds of council seats and winning two mayoral elections. Nigel Farage is a chief architect of Brexit and an ally of President Donald Trump. He's repeatedly used racist language to attack immigrants and Muslims, while his former classmates may have accused him of racist and anti-Semitic bullying. We'll go to London after headlines for the latest on the British elections. Virginia's Supreme Court has struck down a congressional map drawn by Democrats just weeks after voters approved a statewide referendum changing the borders of Virginia's 11 congressional districts. The new map could have allowed Democrats to win an additional four House seats in November's midterm elections. Its defeat is a major blow to efforts by Democrats to counter redistricting by Republicans in other states, including Florida, Missouri, North Carolina, Tennessee, and Texas. Meanwhile, officials in Alabama have asked the U.S. Supreme Court for permission to throw out Alabama's congressional map, which has two majority black districts. Republicans are seeking to flip at least one of Alabama's two Democratic-controlled House seats. Alabama's emergency application came less than 2 weeks after the Supreme Court's conservative majority gutted the last remaining major provision of the Voting Rights Act in a 6-3 ruling. Internal documents obtained by the New York Times reveal the Board of Immigration Appeals, part of the Justice Department, rushed Palestinian activist Mahmoud Khalil's deportation case. Last month, the Board of Immigration Appeals ruled Khalil could soon be deported. Khalil's case was reportedly considered high priority even before the board officially received it. The decision to deport Khalil also came just 9 days after paperwork was submitted. Amaro Lopez, who was appointed to the board under President Biden and later fired under President Trump, told the New York Times, quote, "That kind of timeline is unprecedented. It's an insane turnaround, particularly for such a high profile case on a novel legal issue," he said. At least three judges also reportedly recused themselves from the process. On social media, Mahmoud Khalil wrote, quote, "This story proves that the Trump administration's treatment of my case has always been corrupt and retaliatory. They put me through a sham immigration process while guaranteeing the outcome in advance," Mahmoud Khalil wrote. A Mexican couple held in an ICE jail was finally released and able to reunite with their 18-year-old son just a day before he died of cancer. Kevin Gonzalez was diagnosed with stage 4 colon cancer and died Sunday in Mexico. His parents, Isidoro Gonzalez Aviles and Norma Annabelle Ramirez Amaya, had been arrested in April while trying to re-enter the U.S. to visit their dying son after the request for humanitarian visas was denied. On Thursday, an Arizona judge ordered the release of Kevin's parents from ICE custody. On Friday, they returned to Mexico. Hoping to reunite with their parents, Kevin Gonzalez flew to Mexico a week ago, where he had discontinued treatment. His father said, quote, "We managed to make my son's dream come true. To be with him again, to love him, to give him the love we could not give him during these months when he was not with us," unquote. The Pentagon says it's blown up another ship in the Eastern Pacific, killing two of its passengers and leaving one survivor. Once again, officials with U.S. Southern Command provided no evidence for their claims that the ship had been carrying drugs. Southcom says it notified the U.S. Coast Guard to begin search and rescue operations for the survivor. There's no word on the person's fate. Similar attacks by the Pentagon in the Caribbean and Eastern Pacific have reportedly killed 192 people. Legal experts say there are extrajudicial killings and are illegal under U.S. and international law. A CNN analysis finds U.S. military intelligence gathering flights are surging off the coast of Cuba. Since February, the U.S. Navy and Air Force have conducted at least 25 intelligence gathering flights off Cuba's coast using the same surveillance aircraft active in the lead-up to the U.S. strikes on Iran. Russia and Ukraine accused each other of violating a U.S. brokered three-day ceasefire. Ukrainian officials said Russian attacks killed three people and left many others wounded over the weekend, while Russia's defense ministry accused Ukraine of breaking the ceasefire more than 1,000 times. Ukrainian President Volodymyr Zelensky said his forces had responded in kind to Russian drone and artillery fire. On Saturday, Russian President Vladimir Putin told reporters he thought Russia's attacks on Ukraine were nearing an end.
10: The West promised assistance and then began fueling a confrontation with Russia that continues to this day. I think the matter is coming to an end, but it is a serious matter.
0: Putin's remarks came after Russia held Victory Day celebrations with a military parade that, for the first time in nearly two decades, featured no tanks, armored vehicles, or other heavy weaponry after the equipment was prioritized for the front line in Ukraine. And in Hungary, Péter Magyar was sworn in Saturday to become Hungary's new prime minister, ending 16 years of Viktor Orban's authoritarian rule. Magyar's pro-EU center-right Tisza party won 141 of 199 parliamentary seats last month in a landslide victory. The new Speaker of the Parliament ordered the EU flag restored to the facade of the Hungarian Parliament building after 12 years of absence. The Tisza party also held an all-day event called a System-Changing People's Festival. This is Hungary's new Prime Minister, Péter Magyar.
11: A magyar emberek arra adtak nekünk felhatalmazást.
12: The Hungarian people have given us a mandate to put an end to decades of drifting. They have given us a mandate to open a new chapter in Hungary's history, not only to change the government, but to change the system as well, to start again.
0: And those are some of the headlines. This is Democracy Now!, democracynow.org, The War and Peace Report. I'm Amy Goodman. We begin today's show looking at what's been described as a political earthquake in Britain. In local elections last week, the far-right Reform UK party surged in popularity while the Labour Party suffered heavy losses. The Reform UK party is led by Nigel Farage, who was the chief architect of Brexit, close ally of President Donald Trump. Farage celebrated his party's success.
1: But I think overall what's happened is a truly historic shift in British politics. We've been so used to thinking about politics in terms of left and right. And yet what Reform are able to do is to win in areas that have always been conservative. But equally, we're proving in a big way we can win in areas that Labour have dominated, frankly, since the end of World War One.
0: Calls are growing for British Prime Minister Keir Starmer to resign after his Labour Party suffered historic losses. This is Starmer speaking Friday.
13: Let me be clear, these are really tough results. I'm not going to sugarcoat it. And we have lost brilliant Labour representatives, people who put so much into their communities, so much into our party and our movement. And the voters have sent a message about the pace of change, how they want their lives improved. They was elected to meet those challenges, and I'm not going to walk away from those challenges and plunge the country into chaos. Well, they've sent a message that the change that we promised isn't being delivered in a way they can feel. And also, frankly, they're fed up with years of the status quo. But we were elected to deal with those challenges. And I'm not going to walk away from that and to plunge the country into chaos.
0: In a sign of the splintering of the British political system, the Conservative Party also suffered significant losses, while the Green Party won hundreds of council seats. We go now to London, where we're joined by the journalist and author Daniel Trilling. His new book is titled, If We Tolerate This, How the British Establishment Made the Far Right Respectable. Daniel, thanks so much for being with us. Why don't you start off by responding to these historic losses of the Labour Party?
14: Yeah, thanks, Amy. So absolutely right. This has been a real disaster for the Labour Party. It wasn't quite as disastrous as had been predicted a few weeks ago, but they've sunk to new lows electorally around Britain. So as well as losing hundreds of councillors in England, they lost very badly in the elections for the Welsh Parliament, which were happening at the same time. Labour has dominated Welsh politics for over a century, and they're now trailing behind the Welsh Nationalist Party, Plaid Cymru and Reform, who've come in second. But it was interesting to hear Nigel Farage's spin on what happened in that clip you played of him earlier, because, yeah, this is historic. Reform have made this huge advance, adding to their tally of council seats that they began to rack up last year in similar elections. But actually, in terms of vote share, they underperformed expectations a bit. So Reform got around 26, 27% of the vote overall. But they really benefited from this wider fragmenting of politics. We now have kind of four, five or even six party politics in the UK, depending on exactly where you live. Reform have benefited from that because they've kind of managed to concentrate that vote in areas where they were able to win lots of seats. But actually, this suggestion that Reform have completely kind of erased the distinction between left and right, I don't think is true. And I think Farage is putting that spin on things because Reform were really trying in this election to make bigger inroads into areas that the centre-right Conservative Party had traditionally been strong in, and they didn't really do as well as expected there. Where they did do well were in areas that voted to leave the EU in the Brexit referendum a decade ago, and where they've always had the attention of a certain chunk of voters. So I think it's the overall fragmentation that is the real story here.
0: So talk about, well, the title of your book, If We Tolerate This, How the British Establishment Made the Far Right Respectable. If you can talk about who Farage is and what he represents.
14: Yeah, so one of the big changes in British politics in recent years has been this very alarming and rapid rise of ideas and rhetoric associated with the far right. So, very strong anti-immigration rhetoric, attacks on supposed elites running the country and so on. You know, things that will be very familiar to your viewers in the US from Donald Trump and his works. And that's really, the pressure there's really come from two sources. One of them is a lot of far-right activity outside the electoral system. We've had kind of big street protests and rallies and mob violence in some cases, attacking hotels that are being used to accommodate asylum seekers. And then we've had a lot of pressure from Farage's political party, Reform UK, who have been trying to shape some of these resentments and some of this anger into a right-wing populist political project of the kind that we're seeing in lots of different liberal democracies around the world at the moment. For Farage, this is just the latest stage in a kind of long political career where he's come from outside the mainstream right and has tried to make his brand of right-wing populist politics the leading force in Britain. So he was previously leader of the UK Independence Party, and via his leadership of UKIP, he played an instrumental role in winning the Brexit referendum for the Leave campaign. He then formed another party called the Brexit Party after that to kind of push for the hardest exit from the EU possible. And Reform UK, the latest vehicle, in fact, it's a renamed Brexit Party. But what he's doing here is actually trying to build a political platform that will allow him and his party to win power in Westminster nationally. And the key themes that that's built on, is heavily anti-immigration. And they make a real point of trying to kind of flex their muscles and show how ostentatiously cruel they're going to be to what they call illegal immigrants, which is a wide range of people who are living in the UK, some of whom have lived here for quite a long time. Earlier this year, one of Reform's big pre-local election announcements was that it wanted wanted to create a British ICE. So that kind of tells you where they are on that. You know, they made that. And
0: Ned Daniel, let me play a campaign ad from Nigel Farage.
15: I'm in Essex today, and this is the Bell Hotel in Epping. Now, you might remember these scenes being on national news last year. Anyone that comes illegally into Britain on a boat or in the back of a lorry will be detained and deported. But that's going to mean having to detain quite a lot of people who are here already. They should not be free to walk the streets. The policy is very simple. You vote for a Reform MP, you will not have a detention facility in your constituency. But if you vote Green, or those that support open borders in the world, that's where the detention centres are going to be. Equally, I could say the same of Labour and the Conservatives, because they've done nothing to stop it.
0: Daniel Trilling, your response.
14: I mean, that kind of sums up what Reform are about. So like I was saying before, you know, it's kind of making virtue of how punitive and cruel they're going to be to certain groups of immigrants, but also kind of directing that at their political enemies as well. You know, so this announcement, which Farage made a couple of weeks ago, was all about kind of stigmatizing his opposition. So the Green Party, who have also kind of broke through from outside the mainstream by taking a kind of strong left-wing position. You know, he's trying to class as, you know, open borders fanatics. And I mean, what are they saying there? They're kind of threatening to use the power of the state, if they ever get hold of it, to intimidate their political opponents, you know, placing detention centres in areas that vote for parties that Farage doesn't like. You know, it's kind of punishing people for voting the wrong way and perhaps even trying to scare voters into not opposing him.
0: If you can also talk about, we see parallels here in the United States leading up to President Biden's defeat around Israel and Palestine. One of his top advisors, Wendy Sherman, now calling what's happened in Gaza a genocide. In Britain, you have Keir Starmer crackdown on Palestine Action, which they've called a terrorist organization. If you can talk about their positions here.
14: Yeah, I mean, first of all, I'd say kind of, you know, from having written about the far right for years and, you know, studied the history and so on, I think one thing that governments of the center should really avoid doing is kind of giving them the tools to play with, you know. So it's a real problem if governments of the center start kind of passing their own draconian authoritarian policies. And I think that's exactly what you've seen with the Starmer government in relation to the Palestine protests. You know, so this protest group that uses direct action, Palestine Action, was classed as a terrorist organization and banned, which as a result means that, you know, hundreds, if not thousands of peaceful protesters who have expressed their support for Palestine Action since the ban have also been arrested and are potentially facing criminal conviction just for expressing rhetorical support for that group. And, you know, much like in the US, I think these actions by the government have been in response to a huge amount of public anger. Obviously, Israel's war on Gaza, but what they also see is Britain's complicity in that war. So, you know, the UK is a strong military ally of Israel. When the Labour government came to power in 2024, they suspended a lot of arms sales to Israel on the grounds that there was a risk they could be used for human rights abuses, but actually carried on supplying certain key items like parts that could be used in Israel's F-35 fighter jet program. And so the government have really tried to just kind of contain dissent in a way that has alienated huge amounts of their core support. I mean, really, I think in these recent elections, much more pressing issues like the cost of living and rising fuel prices and so on were on voters' minds. But a lot of that support that would have gone to Labour previously, which has gone to the Green Party and to some of the other smaller parties, is also to do with anger over Israel and Gaza and the way that our government has responded to that.
0: I also want to ask you about rising support for the Green Party. This is the Green leader, Zach Polanski.
16: This is a historic victory. This is the first time the Green Party have ever won a directly elected mayor. And two-party politics is not just dying. It is dead and it is buried. And actually, whether it's here that Labour have been rejected or whether we're seeing around the country, it's very clear that the new politics is the Green Party versus Reform. My message to Keir Starmer is that he needs to go, but I don't think that's my message. I think that's the country's message. We've seen for a long time now his popularity has been going and he's lost the trust of the country. And to see a Labour minister today saying that they don't just respond to the mood of the country, they stick to the plan, I feels very misjudged. But it doesn't feel like a coincidence. That feels like the entitlement and the privilege that this Labour government have acted with every single day that they've been in office.
0: Daniel Trilling, your response.
14: So obviously Zap Polanski and the success of the Greens is the other big development in certainly in English politics, because obviously Scotland and Wales had elections, but there's a slightly different political setup in both those countries. The Greens, you know, they've been around for a long time in Britain, but Polanski was elected as their leader last year with a mandate to shift the party, you know, quite markedly to the left, to pursue what he calls eco-populism. So kind of attacking the centre of politics, but from the left this time, as opposed to Reform, who obviously come at it from the right. You know, the Greens have got strong positions on social and environmental justice. They also now take a very strong rhetorical stance in support of workers' rights. And, you know, they've now got this unprecedented opportunity to put some of their principles into action. They've won control of several local councils in London and other parts of the country. The big question, I think, is really, can they now follow through on this? You know, the Greens at the moment are untested. They've got a lot of goodwill from people who've lent them their votes. But I suppose the one question is, can they deliver what they promise? The other question is, you know, Britain at national elections has this first-past-the-post electoral system that does not really very fairly reflect the spread of votes in the country. That becomes even more complicated when you move, as we're doing now, from a two-party system to a multi-party system. So when we get to our next national election, the question is going to be, will there be an electoral force on the progressive wing strong enough to keep Reform out? And if there isn't a single force like that, how are these different parties, the Greens, Labour, Scottish Nationalists, Welsh Nationalists, who sometimes seem to hate each other more than they hate, you know, their opponents on the right, going to come together and collaborate in a way that will stop Britain going down what I think could be a very dark path?
0: I wanted to ask you before we go about another country, about Hungary. Over the weekend, Peter Magyar was sworn in Saturday to become Hungary's new prime minister. Magyar ending 16 years of Viktor Orban's authoritarian rule. You've been writing about Hungary. Talk about the significance of this and the damage to the institutions of Hungary during this past 16 years, Daniel.
14: Yeah, I mean, I'll make a kind of self-interested point, first of all, as someone from Britain. I think it's a real lesson in why it's so important to prevent far-right populists from winning in the first place. Because as we've seen over the past decade or more in the case of Hungary, they can be very hard to dislodge from power once they're there. They can end up being pretty popular with the electorate that they try to appeal to. But in pretty much every case where a far-right populist has won power around the world, they have undermined institutions that are vital checks and balances on the democratic system. You know, if you think how often free speech is the kind of the watchword of far-right populists, I think in every single country where a government has been formed by far-right populists, free speech hasn't got any more free. In fact, it's got significantly harder to express dissenting opinions. And Magyar's victory shows kind of what's required, I think, to push back, which is like, you know, if you get to that stage, a broad coalition of people opposed to the far-right populist government. You know, Magyar is a right-wing conservative. Some of his positions won't be that different to some of Viktor Orban's, but he has taken this very strong stand against corruption, against the undermining of the liberal democratic system. And so lots of people who don't necessarily share his politics on many of the issues that he stands for have got behind that in a huge effort, which is why when I was talking about Britain before, I was stressing this need to kind of talk and think about coalitions that can be formed to keep the right-wing populists out of power.
0: Daniel Trilling, I want to thank you so much for being with us, journalist and author, speaking to us from London. His new book is titled if we tolerate this, how the British establishment made the far right respectable. Coming up, we go to Washington, D.C. to speak with a Marine veteran who spent 5 days atop the Frederick Douglass Bridge to protest the U.S. and Israeli war on Iran. Stay with us.

0: Billy Bragg performing Why We Build the Wall in our Democracy Now! Studio. This is Democracy Now!, democracynow.org, the War and Peace Report. I'm Amy Goodman. We go now to Washington, D.C., where a former Marine reservist and father of two spent five nights on top of the Frederick Douglass Memorial Bridge to protest the war in Iran and artificial intelligence. Guido Reichstadter scaled the 168-foot arch of the bridge on May 1st. He continued to post to social media while he was on top of the bridge. In a social media post Tuesday evening, he said he'd run out of water and would head down, adding he expected to be going to jail for a while. In an earlier post, he wrote, quote, "One man on a bridge is relatively powerless, but the collective withdrawal of our obedience and support is capable of bringing a swift end to the regime and its wars. This nonviolent collective action is our greatest power, and it's the exercise of this power that those who rule fear more than any weapon. For the sake of the world, its children, and our future, let us build this power with each other, together," he wrote. This is not the first time Guido has climbed the Frederick Douglass Bridge in protest. In 2022, he spent 24 hours on the bridge to protest the Supreme Court decision to overturn Roe v. Wade. He's also a co-founder of Stop AI, a grassroots movement to disrupt artificial intelligence technology. After he ended his protest on the bridge, Guido was arrested and charged with unlawful entry, failure to obey an officer, and several other charges. Well, Guido Reichstadter joins us now in Washington, D.C. Welcome to Democracy Now! Explain what you did.
1: Good morning. Thank you for having me. It's great to be here. I think, like, most simply what I did was follow the call of my heart. I couldn't stay silent in the face of these ongoing acts of mass murder by the U.S. government in my name. And I felt like I had a duty to the truth, which is that we have the power to end these wars today. We, the people in whose name these murders are being committed, we've got the power and the responsibility to nonviolently withdraw our support, our cooperation from the system, from the regime, which is prosecuting these acts of murder in our name. And if we do that, we can end them. And that's actually, that's our right, it's our power, and I feel that it's our responsibility.
0: Can you, Guido, explain why you came to D.C. planning to attend a talk by Senator Bernie Sanders on the dangers of AI, of artificial intelligence, and yet this protest, though you'd scaled the Frederick Douglass Bridge before, was about the U.S. war on Iran?
1: Sure. I've been worried about AI for a long time, since about 25 years when I first heard about the possibility of building artificial general intelligence or AI systems with, the full range of essentially cognitive capabilities of a human brain. It just seemed like it was, 25 years ago, everyone thought that might be hundreds of years in the future. And since ChatGPT was rolled out in late 2022 broadly the deep learning revolution, the whole field has really updated quickly and shortened their timelines for when that might be possible. And the world's leading, most cited living scientists, engineers in the field, academics, all recognize that the development of that technology poses the risk of catastrophic harm, even including loss of control of advanced systems and potentially human extinction. So I moved to San Francisco in 2024 to begin social mobilization on that. That's actually what brought me to D.C. on Friday. or on last Wednesday.
0: Was that a part of your protest? Was it both issues, both AI and the U.S.-Israeli war in Iran?

0: Also, you know, when I was confronted in university with the reality of American intervention, the history of American intervention and power imperialism in the world, it's what made it also possible, I think, or easier for me to reject that and say, no, this isn't right, which is what I did in 2003 when, you know, in the run-up to the Iraq War. Well, in fact, I refused to deploy to the Iraq War and resigned, you know, essentially refused to deploy, said, I'm not gonna go fight this war, and you can either let me go or you can send me to jail, but you can't force me to do what's wrong. And that's what I went up on the bridge to do as well, to say, you know, to the people of my country, it's like, what's being done is wrong, and we have to stand up against it and not accept it. And, you know, if we do that in mass, collectively, we have the power to stop it.
1: What do you face right now, Guido, in terms of charges? And do you feel that your protest was a success?
0: Oh, yeah, absolutely. So I have currently one federal charge, unlawful entry, and a D.C. charge of failure to obey. And I'm also facing charges in San Francisco for nonviolently blocking the doors of OpenAI, one of the leading frontier AI companies. You know, for me, the important thing was doing what's right, doing what I felt I had to do. And I was able, you know, even just trying to do it is the success, right? Thank God I was able to make it to the top and to, you know, go through that action. But doing what's right is the success. Choosing to do what's right and accepting the consequences is the pivotal thing. That's the pivotal decision that everyone has to make. And if we can make that, that's what's successful. But broadly, I think it has motivated, inspired people even around the world. I've gotten messages from, you know, hundreds of folks.
1: Finally, Guido, I asked you about AI and about the war in Iran. Do you connect the two, the whole question of the use of AI, looking at Michael Clare's comments, artificial intelligence played a major role in selecting targets for attack during Operation Epic Fury, the U.S. air and missile campaign against Iran that began February 28th. Your final comment in these last 30 seconds.
0: Yeah, absolutely. You know, it was not only used as a weapon of war, it is being developed as a weapon of war, but also as a tool for the advancing fascist movement to surveil and control the society, which makes war possible and makes resistance more difficult. So, and we should expect that as AI systems grow in capability in the future, if this is not stopped, it will destroy democracy and it will probably destroy the world. Then we've got a responsibility to stop it. If we care about the people we love and the society we live in and our children and their future, we've got to make sacrifices and do what's necessary, even if it's uncomfortable.
1: Guido Reichstadter, I want to thank you for being with us. Co-founder of Stop AI, father of two, he scaled the Frederick Douglass Bridge in Washington, D.C. last week to protest the war in Iran, and AI remained on the bridge for 4 days and five nights, a former Marine reservist. Coming up, the prominent biotech entrepreneur, Rami Elghandour. He had been selected by Rutgers University to address this year's graduating class of engineering students, but then the school canceled his speech, they said, over his social media posts on Israel and Palestine. Stay with us.

0: Landed by Sophia Shirai. This is Democracy Now!, democracynow.org. I'm Amy Goodman. In New Jersey, Rutgers University has abruptly withdrawn its invitation to a prominent biotech entrepreneur and alum to speak at its engineering school convocation. Rami Elghandour, a 2001 alum of the engineering school, had been scheduled to deliver a graduation address at Rutgers' New Brunswick campus May 15th, but his invitation was canceled over what the university said were complaints about a social media post on Israel-Palestine. Two unions of educators at Rutgers University issued a joint statement condemning the university's decision to cancel the speech, calling it politically motivated suppression that, quote, reflects a broader pattern of universities applying a Palestine exception to their stated commitments to free speech, unquote. Elghandour is also executive producer of the Oscar-nominated film The Voice of Hind Rajab, about the killing of a Palestinian child and her family in Gaza, along with paramedics who tried to rescue them, and the film American Doctor that premiered earlier this year at Sundance Film Festival, the film following three doctors who go to Gaza to volunteer. Rami Elghandour joins us now in New York. Thank you so much for being with us. Talk about what happened.
1: Thanks, Amy. It's a pleasure to be here. I appreciate the opportunity. I was invited by Rutgers in December of 2025, principally because of my student engagement. I do a lot of student engagement as an alum with Rutgers University, and I love the students and spend a lot of time with them. I actually did a fireside chat with this dean that issued me that invitation in December, in early March, I believe. And then a couple of weeks ago, about 2 weeks before I was set to give the graduation address, I received the call that I was disinvited.
0: Why?
1: As you shared, it was very vague. There was no specifics. I asked for specifics. It was to quote the dean that my social media posts oppose the beliefs of a few students. I asked how many students. He said a few. A few to me sounds like maybe five or so. So it seemed unbelievable to me that for a class of 1,000 students, that a handful of students having complaints would lead to this outcome. And look, I am obviously a big proponent of free speech, but disagreement is not harm. Having a different point of view is not harming these students in any way to lead to this sort of outcome.
0: I want to ask you about your background. You were alum of Rutgers, and then talk about what you went on to do.
1: Sure. Yeah. So I graduated from Rutgers in 2001 with a degree in electrical computer engineering. I worked for 5 years as an engineer. I then went on to business school at Wharton Business School in Philadelphia. From there, I got into venture capital and moved to the great state of California, where I was in venture for about 5 years as well. I then joined my first startup. I built that startup from about 30 to 1,000 people, took it public on the New York Stock Exchange, was there for about 7 years. I then left, I took a couple of years off and joined my most recent company, Arcelix, where I'm chairman and CEO. And for that organization, I ran it for the past 5.5 years. We were just acquired by Gilead for $7.8 billion. And we make a cancer therapeutic that is what I believe to be the best a therapeutic option ever developed for multiple myeloma.
0: And so has Rutgers courted you through the years?
1: Of course. I feel like I am the poster child for Rutgers School of Engineering. I've made a lot of my degree. I got asked all the time, is the engineering degree valuable given what I do today? And it's absolutely valuable. And I'm so proud of Rutgers, and it's really just been heartbreaking to go through these last couple of weeks.
0: It's interesting that Rutgers has dealt with some student complaints over your invitation versus what happened with another event just last month. In April, the Rutgers chapter of Students Supporting Israel invited a former soldier from the Israeli Defense Forces who'd served in Gaza last year to come to campus despite protests by pro-Palestinian and Muslim and Arab groups and a petition signed by over 7,000 people of the Rutgers community demanding the event be canceled. The event took place as planned.
1: Yeah, I mean, look, I think if I had to summarize this entire dialogue around Israel and Palestine, I would summarize it using the word false equivalency. And it's a false equivalency across a couple of different metrics. The first one is on free speech. So on the one side, we talk about these cancellations. I've seen a lot of these articles online about my speech was canceled and there was a speech canceled at GW Law. But that speech was not canceled. That speaker actually withdrew. I'm actually an alum of the School of Engineering. That speaker was not even a law graduate, let alone had any association with Georgetown. So it seems like there's one on one side, actual free speech. On the other side, not so much. Let's talk about America. America First on the one side. I've never heard a pro-Palestine advocate ask for one penny for Palestine. On the pro-Israel side, we're constantly asked, not even asked, demanding unlimited funding and political cover. So I keep hearing this sort of like false equivalency, like, oh, both sides are kind of the same. They're not the same. And then lastly, from a principal's perspective, on the Palestine side, we are advocating for equality. On the pro-Israel side, Israel is the only country in the world that still automatically and systematically prosecutes children in military court. They just passed a law that legitimized or passed the death penalty only for Palestinians, for one ethnic minority. So look, you asked about my background, Amy. I'm a CEO who made their career by being in the details. I constantly hear that, you know, there's sort of two sides to this issue, and there are two sides, but they couldn't be more starkly different.
0: What would you have said in your speech?
1: I really was talking about the journey that got me here. You know, a lot of the student engagement I do, the one question they ask me is, how did I manage to be as successful as I've been without compromising my beliefs and my values? So I go mostly through my career arc. And the two things I focus on being yourself and choosing kindness as a way to lead.
0: And do you get pushback at Arcelix for your views?
1: I do not. I have friends as well as colleagues that are of all different races, ethnicities, including Jewish friends and colleagues. And at Arcelix itself, I have had no issues. I've had multiple attempts from outside of Arcelix to cancel me or silence me over my speech and my time there as CEO, but never from within the company.
0: On April 20th, Congressmember Ro Khanna wrote on social media, "The free ride is over. Israel has a $45 billion defense budget. I am Team America," Khanna wrote. You replied to the post writing, "Forget a free ride. They've committed genocide. They're running dungeons where they train dogs to sexually assault prisoners. Weapons embargo is the absolute minimum. Sanctions and diplomatic isolation are beyond justified. This will sell them. Weapons won't fly," unquote. On Sunday, Democracy Now! Reached out to Rutgers to invite a representative to join us on the show or send us a statement on why your speaking invitation was rescinded. Rutgers sent us the following statement, quote, "In response to objections from students regarding Mr. Elgandor's social media posts, including one that shared an inflammatory claim, and following the dean's own discussions with Mr. Elgandor that raised concerns about whether the event and his remarks would remain consistent with the celebratory nature of the occasion, the School of Engineering decided to rescind the speaking invitation for the school convocation." Interestingly, today, the New York Times columnist Nicholas Kristof has a new article out headlined "The Silence That Meets the Rape of Palestinians." In it, Kristof writes about a Gaza journalist detained by Israel in 2024. Nicholas Kristof writes, quote, "On one occasion, he said he was held down, stripped naked, and he was blindfolded and handcuffed. A dog was summoned. With encouragement from a handler in Hebrew, he said the dog mounted him. He tried to dislodge the dog," he said, "but it penetrated him." Kristof goes on to write, "Other Palestinian prisoners and human rights monitors have also cited reports of police dogs being coached to rape prisoners," unquote. Kristof's piece links to reports from BBC, Al Jazeera, and Middle East Eye. Your comments on what has been cited?
1: Yeah, I mean, first of all, I just want to be clear that Rutgers never shared that with me. So it is dishonest at this point to come out and point to this tweet when I repeatedly asked what the source of this disinvitation was. And they said they never even reviewed my social media, let alone had a specific tweet to point to. And you can verify that in that their initial statement to the Associated Press said that, said we hadn't reviewed anything. And now after drawing a lot of fire, they decided to point to something. The second thing I'll say before I get to the human rights issue is that the idea that as a public company CEO, I'm just tweeting willy-nilly things that are not verifiable is just farcical and laughable. So it's an embarrassing position for the university to take. The third, though, and the most important of these is how morally bankrupt can you be to read that tweet and have your concern be the content of the tweet rather than the accusations in it. And the fact that Palestinians are systemically not believed despite the overwhelming evidence, as I talked about, in this false equivalency dynamic of rape, murder, prosecution. I mean, we are talking, forget the genocide in Gaza. Forget the terrorism in the West Bank. Save the Children, one of the most prominent organizations in the world, says that half of the children abducted by Israel are sexually assaulted. What are we talking about? Like, how is this still a dialogue in this country? And this is maybe the most disturbing thing I have ever heard.
0: 5 seconds.
1: Yeah. Sorry, this is the most disturbing thing I have ever heard with respect to this sexual assault by animals.
0: I thank you for being with us, Rami Elghandour, biotech entrepreneur, scheduled to deliver a graduation address at Rutgers, but his invitation was canceled. He's executive producer of the Oscar-nominated film, The Voice of Hind Rajab. I'm Amy Goodman. Thanks for joining us.

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This is your host of the Monday Afternoon Mix. My name's Ahmed. Thanks for tuning in. Today here in Bloomington, it's fair, 68 degrees Fahrenheit outside, 32 degrees Fahrenheit. Maybe a little gusty wind up to 20 miles per hour. This afternoon, our high should be 71 degrees. It should be sunny. Feels great outside, honestly. Tonight, a low 45 and clear. Been having chilly evenings. It's looking like it's going to trend that way for the rest of the week. Tomorrow, Tuesday, a high of 76 and sunny and a low 58 in the evening. Showers are looking pretty likely, about 70%. It's the warmest evening we're set to have this week, though. Wednesday, high of 71 and sunny. Going into the evening, a low 45 and mostly clear. Thursday, high of 67 and sunny. And in the evening, a low 48 and mostly clear. And Friday should be mostly sunny, high of 72. That type of weather where you got to kick on the heat during the nighttime. Because I forgot the other night and I woke up freezing. Or you could just bundle up. Either way, we're listening to Pink Vape Lighter. It's a track by Lukeman off of his SD3 record release. Just came out on Friday. And we're going to listen now to a track from This is Lorelei, Two Legs, the Snail Mail version.

We just listened to Sunshine Baby by Lonnie Robinson. As the sun is out today, I feel like we've had a rainy past couple of weeks, so felt fitting today. Just before that, we listened to a track from Wendy Eisenberg titled Meaning Business. And we also listened to some Arthur Russell, track titled Get Around to It. And the snail mail version of Two Legs, original song by This Is Lorelei. Under my apps here, we're listening to The Dance Number 3 by Laraji and Brian Eno. Taking a look at what's happening around town today. Today is Monday, May 11th. There's family movie night, a screening of Zootopia 2 at Monroe County Public Library, 303 East Kirkwood, from 5 to 7 p.m. It's also Rainbow Elders Second Monday Social Hour at Mother Bears West, 2980 West Whitehall Crossing Boulevard here in Bloomington, from 5 to 7. There's also an author event with pop culture enthusiast Matt Browning at Morgan Stern Books, 849 South Autumnal Road. That's here in Bloomington from 6 to 7 p.m. As always, our complete calendar listing is available at WFHB.org. 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

We just listened to a track titled May 11th. It's today's date. Track by Eric Stripp. Just before that, a good amount of twee. Because it's springtime. It's the time of twee. Track titled Through by 800 Cherries. Off their record, Romantico. We also listened to some Good Flying Birds. Track titled Wallace. Off Tallulah's tape. We also listened to some Heavenly featuring Calvin Johnson. C is the Heavenly option. And we also listened to Make You Smile by Dear Nora. Under my apps here, we're listening to a track titled 3,100 Luigi's. Track by Suge. 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

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Again, I'm Mary Beth O'Brien from Women Writing for Change Bloomington. We hope to see you in one of our circles soon.

0: I'm Dr. Anthony Lizerwitz, and this is Climate Connections. In Pakistan, a group of midwives is helping provide medical care to expectant parents and babies on the front lines of climate change. Several times in recent years, extreme rain and melting glaciers have caused widespread flooding in Pakistan. In 2022, flooding was so severe during the monsoon season that a third of the country was underwater. For people needing prenatal care or a safe place to give birth, the ordeal was frightening.
1: Some of them were living in flooded areas, they were living in tents, they were living in displacement camps.
0: That's midwife Neha Mankani of the Mama Baby Fund. During this and other floods, her group helped provide maternity care and childbirth support. And it operates a solar-powered clinic on Baba Island, off the coast of Karachi, to serve coastal communities that are vulnerable to flooding from sea level rise.
1: In times of the month that the tide is high, the water comes still right outside my clinic, but it won't come in because it's an elevated facility.
0: To get patients there, the Mama Baby Fund runs a free boat ambulance.
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0: So expectant parents and babies can get the care they need, even during a flood. Climate Connections is produced by the Yale Center for Environmental Communication. 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

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This is your host of the Monday Afternoon Mix. My name's Ahmed. Hope you're having a wonderful start to your week. Today here in Bloomington, it's fair, 70 degrees Fahrenheit, 21 degrees Celsius. Got a wind speed of 25 miles per hour going southwest. It's about as gusty as it should get today. This afternoon should be sunny, high of 71. Tonight, dipping all the way down to 44, mostly clear. We're due for some chilly evenings this week. Be sure to crank on that heat, unless you really like waking up when it's freezing. Tuesday, a high of 78, should be sunny. Tuesday night, a low of 57, slight chance of thunderstorms and showers. It's looking like chance of showers and thunderstorms before 1 a.m. Showers pretty likely. Possible thunderstorm between 1 and 2. Showers after 2. Good chance of precipitation tomorrow night, though. / early Wednesday morning. It's about 80%. Wednesday, a high of 68. Should be mostly sunny. Wednesday night, a low of 43. Mostly clear. Thursday, a high of 67 and sunny. Thursday night, a low of 48 and mostly clear. And Friday, a high of 72, mostly sunny. Gonna ask for better springtime weather, honestly. I like it. Just a little bit on the chillier side. We're currently listening to a track by Ford with a period at the end, titled No Holds Barred. Before the Climate Connections played, we listened to some Kacey Musgraves. It was track 8 off of her latest record release. Let me go peek and see what that track name was. Everybody Wants to Be a Cowboy by Kacey Musgraves. It's off her Middle of Nowhere album. Just released earlier this month. That was featuring Billy Strings as well. Right before that, we listened to a track with Fust and Merce Lemon titled Choices. I believe it's a cover. Forget who the original writer was. We also listened to some Magnolia and Johnson Electric Company. Track titled Wooden Heart. Was also featuring Will Johnson, who I also played a track of his titled Rabbit Run from his Diamond City record that came out last year. Magnolia and Johnson Electric Co. is set to play Bluebird over the summer. That's pretty exciting. And we also listened to Springtime in Indiana, a track from K. Cruel, Bloomington's own. We just released her album earlier this month titled I Dreamed Once I Was May Queen. We're going to listen to a track by Metric titled Crush Forever. Here we go.

We just listened to a track from Peel Dream Magazine titled Up and Up. It's from their Agiprop Alterna record from 2020. We also listened to I Can Only Bliss Out for Days by Laraji with it's a really beautiful song, honestly. Bunch of auto harp. And just before that, we listened to Crush Forever by Metric. Under my apps here, we're listening to a track titled Sarnese by Engine de Poitrine. They do some pretty crazy polyrhythms and whatnot, as you can hear. They wear some interesting garb while they're playing it. Recommend giving them a look. Taking a look at what's also what happened around town today. It's Monday, May 11th. 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There's also Country Lion Dancing at Mike's Music and Dance Barn, 2341 State Road 46 West in Nashville from 6:30 to 9 p.m. And it's also Trivia Night with Bloomington Pub Quiz for those 21 plus. It's at the back door, 207 South College Avenue. In the alley behind, the Atlas Ballroom from 8:30 to 10:30 p.m. As always, our complete calendar listing is available at WFHB.org. 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

just for that PSA, we listened to Greg Mendez, who will be playing the Bishop next month. That track was titled Pain Meds. Just before that, we listened to some Belle and Sebastian. Their song titled Sleep the Clock Around. We also listened to a track titled May by Brittle Stars. We listened to a song from the American Analog Set titled The Kindness of Strangers. And a track titled Andale by Matthew Bugaritz. Mostly in French, I believe. Yes, definitely in French. It's a very French name as well. Under my apps here, we're listening to some Sun with Two N's. Track titled Glory Black. It's a 10-minute track in total. I don't think I'm going to play the whole thing, but if you like some noise. It's a very noisy, large-sounding record that they just put out recently. I've got about 15 more minutes here of music for you. But stay tuned for Abby's part of the Monday Afternoon Mix. I'm sure she's got lots of great tracks lined up for you the rest of your afternoon. And support for WFHB comes from the Cosmic Songwriter Festival 2026, May 14 through 16, here in Bloomington, Indiana. The opening night of the festival is Thursday, May 14th at the Orbit Room, featuring Becky Davis, Joel Gregg, and headliner Rachel Sumner. More information at cosmicsongwriter.com. Also, protect yourself from scams and swindles with Better Beware. 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Learn to recognize suspicious activities you may encounter. 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

0: at Rector.
1: Charles Rector opened his restaurant in Manhattan in 1899. It became popular with the Broadway crowd, but its most well-known patron, especially with those working for tips, was Diamond Jim Brady. Diamond Jim made his money in railroads, but cemented his legacy at the dinner table, as well as lunch, breakfast, and snack tables. Catering to Brady's stomach was apparently worthy of investment. Upon hearing of Brady's fondness for the buttery poached sole margay, Rector allegedly pulled his son from his third and final year of Cornell Law School to go to Paris and master the technique.
0: And a lot of men would pony up a lot of alimony if a table at Rector's could talk.
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Let's take a quick look at the weather. It's so beautiful out. Got a high of 71 degrees and clear and sunny skies. Tonight, a low of 44 degrees and mostly clear. Tomorrow, a high of 78 degrees and sunny. And tomorrow night, a slight chance of thunderstorms. And then about an 80% chance of showers overnight. In the background, you are listening to the A La La's with Raspberry Jam. Well, welcome. This is the second half of the Monday afternoon mix here on WFHB. This is Abby. I hope your Monday's treating you well so far. Thanks to Ahmed for kicking it off with some great songs. And we've got 2 hours of music together. And I've got a lot of new stuff that I'm excited to share with you. And I was just in Philly last week for a radio conference, and I saw this next band live for the first time, and they kind of blew my mind. They are from Seattle, and they call themselves Telehealth. And they have a record called Green World coming out on May 15th via Sub Pop. So check this out. Here is Telehealth with Things I've Killed.

you're not gay. And you're not old, like I'm on the spectrum. Every day you look up in my body, this heavy and heavier. I was 9 when I left my body, a silver chair and really hurt.

you a throne with me on your shoulders. I can prove that I ate the most, 'cause I did.

That was Kacey Musgraves with Abilene off of her new album, Middle of Nowhere. Before that, Bruno Plum with the title track to the new EP titled Bloom Again. A new single from Case Oates before that. That was called Bottom of an Afternoon. And I want to let you know that Case Oates will be in Bloomington for a show next Thursday, May 21st, at the Bishop, and in at 4 p.m. for a firehouse session. So don't miss that. Before that, the Lemon Twigs with the title track to their brand new album. That was Look for Your Mind. Aldis Harding before that with I Ate the Most off of her new album, Train on the Island. And we started that set with Telehealth and the song Things I've Killed off of their new forthcoming album, Green World Image, out on this Friday, May 15th. Let's take a look at the community calendar. Country Line Dancing at Mike's Music and Dance Barn, 2341 State Road 46 West in Nashville. That's tonight from 6:30 to 9 p.m. Trivia Night with Bloomington Pub Quiz, 21 and up at the back door. 207 South College Avenue in the alley behind the Atlas Ballroom. That's in Bloomington, and that's tonight from 8:30 to 10:30 p.m. Jukebox Luke at the Bluebird Nightclub, 216 North Walnut Street in Bloomington, and that's tonight at 9 p.m. Our complete calendar listing is available at WFHB.org. 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

Behind me is Manu Delago with the song Love All. But you're listening to the Monday Afternoon Mix on WFHB. This is Abby. Thank you for tuning in. Well, I got to see another band while I was in Philly. And this one, I got to see a lot of bands actually, but this one was from Chicago. And I've actually been playing their album. They call themselves Freako. And they totally lived up to the hype. I'm loving the album. The album's titled Something Worth Waiting For. And seeing them live just took it next level. It was just huge, massive sounding in person. Huge emotion. And it was very tight, very good. Here's Freako with Hot Air Balloon.

0: That was REM with Leaving New York off of 2004's Around the Sun. Before that, Licky Lee with the song Lucky Again from the brand new album The After Party. Andrew Bird before that with Fake Palindromes. That's from 2005's The Mysterious Production of Eggs. And we started that set with Freako and the song Hot Air Balloon off of the new album Something Worth Waiting For. 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
0: You're listening to WFHB in Bloomington, Indiana. In the background is Pale J with The Garden. Well, thanks for tuning in to the Monday Afternoon Mix. This is Abby. And next, I've got a Seattle indie pop duo. They call themselves Chinese American Bear. And they have a new album out titled Dim Sum and Then Some.

That was the B-52s with Private Idaho off of 1980's Wild Planet. Jessica Hoop before that with Viv Over Drink off of the new album Long Wave Home. Boise cover band before that. Maybe you recognize Doug Marsh of Built to Spill on that. The song's titled Tamagia Sto Pagadi, and that's off of 2002's Unoriginal Artists. A new one from His Golden Messenger before that. I played Shaky Eyes off of the new album I Am People. And we started that set with Chinese American Bear and the song No No Yeah Yeah off of the new album Dim Sum and Then Some. 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Community radio for South Central Indiana. Well, let's take a quick look at the forecast. It's beautiful out there. I can't wait to experience it. It's a high of 71 degrees, which we are currently at. Sunny skies. And tonight, a low of 44 degrees and mostly clear skies. Tomorrow, a high of 78 degrees and sunny. And then tomorrow night, a slight chance of thunderstorms and then some showers, about an 80% chance overnight. And then on Wednesday, looks like we are back to a high of 68 degrees and mostly sunny.

Well, we are entering the second half of the Monday afternoon mix here on WFHB. We've got one more hour. This is Abby. Thank you for spending part of your Monday with me. Another artist I caught last week in Philly was Arlo Parks. And the set was really cool, definitely leaning into a more electronic direction in the live performance while still keeping it really intimate feeling, which has always been a thing for her. Her new album is titled Ambiguous Desire, out on Transgressive Records. Here's Arlo Parks with Heaven.

them. Trouble is you gotta have yourself an alternate plan, and I have earned my disillusionment. I have been working all of my life, and I am a patriot. I have been fighting the good fight, and what if there are no damsels in distress? What if I knew that and I called your bluff? Don't you think every kid figures out how to get

That was Slow Leaves with the song Tired off of the new album, The Ruins of Things Unfinished. A new single from Kurt Vile before that, the song's titled Zoom 97 off of his forthcoming album, Philadelphia's Been Good to Me. And that comes out on May 29th. Ani DeFranco before that with the title track to her 1995 album that was Not a Pretty Girl. Kevin Morby with an old favorite. That one was No Halo. And that's off of the 2019 album Oh My God. And I want to remind you that Kevin Morby will be at the Buzzkirk Chumley on August 28th for Secretly 30 with Sharon Van Etten and Jordan Patterson. And we started the set with Arlo Parks and the song Heaven off of the new album Ambiguous Desire. Well, let's take a look at the community calendar. National Alliance on Mental Health Family Support Group at Meeting Room 1C. It's at the Monroe County Public Library, 303 East Kirkwood Avenue in Bloomington. That's tonight from 5:45 to 6:45. Author event with pop culture enthusiast Matt Browning at Morgan Stern Books, 849 South Auto Mall Road in Bloomington, and that's tonight from 6 to 7 p.m. Country line dancing at Mike's Music and Dance Barn, 2341 State Road 46 West in Nashville, and that's tonight from 6:30 to 9 p.m. Our complete calendar listing is available at WFHB.org. 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

Behind the Talk is Woods with Weekend Wind. Well, the Mountain Goats are heading to Indianapolis for a show at the Vogue on May 27th, and I actually will be talking with John Darnielle tomorrow about some new music and the tour stopping through Indianapolis. And he was also born right here in Bloomington, which is kind of wild. I've wanted to talk to him for a long time, so I am excited about this interview. And once it is ready to air, I will definitely let you know when to listen. So stay tuned for that. Here's some classic Mountain Goats. This is Lion's Teeth.

0: That was Bloomington's own Kay Krule with Mother Richie from the brand new album, I Dreamed Once I Was May Queen. Broken Social Scene before that with Only the Good I Keep off of the new album, Remember the Humans. Tofu Smell before that with Cravings off of the new album, All My Time. And we started that set with the Mountain Goats and the song Lion's Teeth off of the 2005 album, The Sunset Tree. 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
0: You're listening to the Monday Afternoon Mix on WFHB. This is Abby. Thanks for tuning in. Well, Jensen McRae's record, I Don't Know How, But They Found Me, came out last year. And she's one of those songwriters who can make something feel kind of brutally specific and universally relatable at the same time. And she's going to be in Bloomington on August 29th at Switchyard Park as part of the Grand Falloon Secretly 30 celebration alongside Duran Jones and the Indications and Angela Autumn. Here's Jensen McRae with Praying for Your Downfall.

That was Caroline Rose with Money off of 2018's Loner. Before that, Gregory Alan Isakov with Sylvan Esso with a cover of Fade Into You. Myra before that with Do You See Me off of the new album Dedication. And I want to let you know that Myra will be at the Orbit Room with Amy O on May 27th. And we started that set with Jensen McRae and Praying for Your Downfall off of 2005's I Don't Know How, But They Found Me. And a reminder that Jensen McRae will be at Switchyard Park on August 29th with Angela Autumn and Duran Jones and the Indications. This is listener-supported WFHB, Bloomington, Bedford, Ellettsville, Nashville Community Radio for South Central Indiana, and online at WFHB.org. Well, tonight, we've got a low of 44 degrees and mostly clear skies. And tomorrow looks like a stunner, a high of 78 degrees and sunny. And then tomorrow night, a slight chance of thunderstorms and then possibly some showers overnight. Well, we are just about out of time for this week's Monday Afternoon Mix. Thank you so much for hanging out with me this afternoon. This is Abby, and you can catch me every single Monday for the second half of the Monday Afternoon Mix from 3 to 5 and Saturday mornings at 7 a.m. for Misery Loves Company. I'm going out with one of my favorite Waxahachie songs from the past couple of years. She'll be in Bloomington on Saturday, June 20th at Switchyard Park as part of Grand Falloon Fest. Here's Waxahachie with Tiger's Blood. Thanks so much for listening. See you next time.

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2: When we look up and see the moon, this is an activity that makes all humans equally curious, equally excited about discovery.
0: In today's newscast, you'll hear Bloomington astrobiologist Lisa Pratt, a former planetary protection officer for NASA, learn more about Indiana's connection to the Artemis II moon voyage later in the show in a future report.
3: We distributed over 2,000 of these little mini garden kits to local schools in a 5-county area. I love seeing young kids in their garden plots having responsibility over something, but also ownership.
1: That's Leah Woodard from Hilltop Garden and Nature Center, where spring is in full bloom. Hilltop is open to the community. Learn about educational opportunities and ways to volunteer later in the show on a new episode of Activate. But first, your daily headlines.

0: The Bloomington City Council unanimously approved a planned unit development for the Hopewell South project during its meeting last night. This comes after months of deliberation on the first phase of a project aimed at bringing more affordable housing to Bloomington. The Hopewell project is a city-led redevelopment project that aims to transform the former IU Health Hospital into a mixed-use neighborhood. City Clerk Nicole Bolden introduced the ordinance.
1: Ordinance 2026-06 to amend the City of Bloomington zoning maps by rezoning a 6.3-acre property from residential urban lot and residential multifamily within the transform redevelopment overlay to planned unit development and to approve a district ordinance and preliminary plan. The synopsis is as follows. This ordinance amends the zoning of the property from residential urban lot and residential multifamily within the transform redevelopment overlay to planned unit development.
0: Much of the discussion centered on balancing sustainability goals with long-term affordability. Councilmember Matt Flaherty said energy efficiency measures could reduce costs for future residents.
2: My orientation to energy efficiency and electrification generally is about creating affordable, healthy homes. Gas appliances cause childhood asthma at very high rates. They're unhealthy for all of us. We shouldn't want those appliances. This is a health issue. Efficiency, similarly, it lowers utility bills over time, providing dramatic return on investment, actually, even though it does increase upfront costs to a degree.
3: Anna Killian Hansen, Director of Housing and Neighborhood Development, warned council members about concerns from the Bloomington Redevelopment Commission regarding rising construction costs and affordability expectations.
4: What happens if we can't build a unit for the what you want us to sell it for? We don't have bottomless amounts of money to be able to subsidize between the cost to build. Like, for instance, let's say that a build is going to cost us $50,000 more just because lumber prices are going up, gas prices are going up. What is that dollar amount across the number of units? It's pretty significant. So, it could be millions of dollars that we would have to bring to the table just to get to your AMIs if we can't build it for that cost. If we can, great. We'd love to deliver even more affordability. But I just want to make sure that you guys have heard that the RDC feels like they really can only commit to the 25% right now. Of course, we would love to report back as we're able. So not trying to muddy the waters, just want to be perfectly clear with what they've authorized me to say.
3: Next, Council President Hopi Stausberg considered how far the city should go with permanent affordability requirements in the project.
5: I also like sticking with the 50%, and I appreciate what Councilmember Rosenberger just said about that idea. Like, we could amend it later if it really became impossible to practically do that, but that shooting for that goal might be really appropriate.
3: The next Bloomington City Council meeting is scheduled for May 20th.
6: Bloomington consistently ranks as one of the most expensive cities to live in Indiana. In today's feature report, WFHB's news department took to the streets of Bloomington to ask residents about affordability. That's coming up next on the WFHB Local News.
7: What's your name and how long have you lived in Bloomington?
8: Nicholas, and I've been living in Bloomington for about 2 years now, and I am studying animal behavior.
9: Avalon, and I've been living in Bloomington for about 3 years.
10: Well, my name is Laura Galloway, and I've lived here almost all my life. I've gone away a few times, but most of my life I've lived here.
7: How affordable is living in Bloomington, in your opinion?
8: I would say it's not very affordable. For me, I was lucky for the apartment I'm living in to have been previously owned by an old couple where they kept the rent cheap. So that was like the only affordable thing. While everything else has not really been as affordable as back home.
3: And where is back home?
8: Hammond, Indiana.
9: For me, I stayed at the dorms for the first 2 years, but afterwards, the apartments themselves I thought were very expensive. I think that the marketing is like the biggest thing. All of the marketing you see is for like really expensive apartments, especially if they're closer to like the college mall or campus. The apartment that I found was actually not even one being advertised online heavily. And that's the one that I found that ended up being like more affordable for me.
10: I think it's difficult. I think there's a lot of housing issues, which I think Bloomington really kind of needs to get a grip on housing. And I can say this as an older person, it's not just a younger person's issue. I think a lot of older people have difficulty, finding condominiums, or other kinds of alternative living situations.
3: What feels most expensive in Bloomington these days?
8: I feel like a lot of shopping here is pretty expensive. Groceries have been, like, prices have been going up. What usually would average around maybe $100 for around like 20 to 30 items has only reached for me about like maybe 7 items, which has been pretty expensive lately. I would also say electricity has been going up. That's another thing that I've noticed. And just a lot of those things that many people see as necessities have been going up in prices.
9: I agree. A lot of it's food as well. Like, there's a lot of resources on campus for students who use them for like food and stuff, and food insecurity because prices have just went up so much. It's been like really crazy. And so I've been like, you know, volunteering there, and like every single, like by the end of the day, there's not really a whole lot of options there for students to choose out from. And students are really left with just like buying ramen noodles, like the stereotype, like, because like that's what's available for cheaper.
10: Well, probably housing. I think that would be the one thing I would say, housing.
3: Have these rising costs changed the way that you guys live your day-to-day lives?
8: I would say a bit. I haven't been grocery shopping as much, and mainly have been trying to stay on like a tight budget because of how much it costs, because I need to pay for my rent and other utilities. Otherwise I wouldn't be able to afford food or necessities that I need, just in case.
9: Yeah, same for me, really. Like, I just have been budgeting tightly. I had to rely on a lot of the city transportation because if anything's like too close to anywhere, it's super expensive.
10: Certainly with gasoline and mostly gasoline and grocery, but I'm very careful about, you know, getting my coupons and stuff for going to the grocery store. But gas is it's a big issue.
3: Do you think people like students, workers, or longtime residents are getting priced out of Bloomington?
8: Yeah, it does feel like a lot of people are getting priced out. If you communicate with a lot of the student body or anybody who's been living here for a while now, a lot of them will say it is getting really pricey to live here, and many areas are getting bought out, and a lot of businesses are going out of business because people just can't afford to get even those like necessities or common items. And it's very easy to notice through like apartment complexes getting bought out by property managements and making the prices super exorbitant. So you only see like higher income students or higher income individuals come here and be out and about, and not really more of the lower income students or lower income people, that townies that have already been living here in Bloomington for a while now.
9: Yeah, I know a lot of people from Bloomington that have moved out just by prices alone. My hometown's about 40 minutes away from here, and I've talked to like so many people about like how prices are just increasing, especially with the apartment complexes being bought out. Like landlords will even buy them and like quote unquote renovate them, and increase their prices by like $1,000 per month, and it's crazy.
10: Not me so much, because I've been here and I'm more established, but I do think there are a lot of people that, hey, I can't live here anymore. I got to go find somewhere that's cheaper.
3: What would make Bloomington feel more affordable to you?
8: I would feel Bloomington would feel a lot more affordable if the things that were getting priced up actually helped improve the city more and actually were more common necessities, such as community funding, event funding, utility mortgaging, and a lot of like less tax revenue added back to businesses that actually support the community and not back to property managements that buy up properties and add exorbitant prices to them and not really add any nuance or anything new to those properties and just added a higher price because they added something of so-called price gouge because they feel that it's needed when it shouldn't be, which would probably allow more people to have livable wages and have livable incomes here in Bloomington. Because a lot of the businesses are usually priced for students, so the hourly pays are very low. Usually I've only seen the highest around maybe $18 an hour, so not very high for how much like rent and how much like prices are here, which has been majorly ignored and not something that the city has made sure that businesses like at least increase a bit of the hourlies paid otherwise, so people have the ability to afford living here.
11: For WFHB, I'm Elise Perry.
3: And I'm Cam Shaw.
0: Last month, Artemis II completed a 10-day voyage around the moon, setting a record for the greatest distance humans have traveled in space. Indiana played a part, with Hoosiers filling more than 1,000 NASA jobs with $200 million in economic impact. 18 Indiana suppliers contributed to the Artemis program. Indianapolis company Major Tool and Machine did the friction welding on the rocket engines. Here in Bloomington, Dr. Lisa Pratt is a former planetary protection officer for NASA. Space travel fascinates the imagination, but Pratt says it also impacts life on Earth in practical ways that you may not think of. Technologies built for orbit find their way into our everyday lives. Water filters, cordless power tools, and even some life-saving medical devices started in the space program. Correspondent Ben Sharp has that story in a feature report produced in partnership with the Media School at Indiana University.

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1: 4, 3, 2, 1. Booster ignition and liftoff. The crew of Artemis II now bound for the moon.
0: On April 1st, 2026, NASA launched the Artemis II mission to the moon, a 9-day journey to test the Orion spacecraft and move one step closer to putting humans back on the lunar surface. It's easy to see space as something distant, far removed from everyday life. But the reality is, the work happening hundreds of thousands of miles away is already shaping life here on Earth in ways we could never expect. Dr. Lisa Pratt has spent years at the center of that work. As NASA's former Planetary Protection Officer, she worked to protect both Earth and other worlds from contamination. She says the impact of space isn't always obvious at first.
2: It's often impossible to predict how the technology that we use in space exploration ultimately is impactful or transformative for life on Earth.
0: But history shows it almost always is. Technologies built for spaceflight have a way of finding their way back to Earth and becoming parts of our daily lives. Things like water filters, cordless power tools, and even memory foam mattresses have roots in the space program. But space tech doesn't just make people's lives more convenient, it can also save them. Medical tools developed through research on the International Space Station are now small and portable, allowing paramedics to respond quicker to save a patient's life. The oxygen bottles that were designed for Apollo's long flights to the moon are now carried by firefighters to breathe inside burning buildings. And from orbit, satellites can track storms, monitor wildfires, and give communities time to prepare before disaster strikes. In some of the most dangerous situations on Earth, NASA research is helping save lives. Some of the most significant impacts may still lie ahead. In space, compact nuclear reactors could power spacecraft and habitats orbiting far from the sun. On Earth, they could provide steady, low-emission energy for remote communities and critical infrastructure.
2: A very near-term nuclear mission to Mars is the development of these small nuclear devices. I think there's enormous potential impact there if you can get the size down, if you can shield them appropriately, if you can deal with waste disposal appropriately on Earth.
0: These compact power systems are now being developed for NASA's Skyfall mission to Mars and could one day power your whole neighborhood. It's the same pattern NASA has followed for decades. Solve a problem for space and let the solution find its way back to Earth. NASA is also researching the most basic systems of life.
2: There's a phenomenal amount of research taking place around human health in the built environment. So understanding how the microbiomes are going to change, they evolve. The minute you close the door and you have a closed system. So I think understanding how the microbial community pretty rapidly responds and changes in response to that, these could have big impacts on how we think about human health on Earth.
0: In a closed environment, like a space station, cells and bacteria behave and grow differently than on Earth. Studying those changes could reshape how we think about disease, immunity, and long-term health, not just for astronauts, but for everyone. NASA's missions are large, complex, and publicly funded, but that money doesn't just disappear into space. It makes its way back into economies across the country. In Indiana alone, that means more than 1,100 NASA jobs and over $200 million in economic activity, with hundreds of contractors contributing to missions like Artemis. An Indiana-based company called Major Tool & Machine provided NASA with the friction welding of the RS-25 rocket engines, the same engines that used to power the space shuttles and now power NASA's SLS moon rocket. The destination may be the moon, but the work behind it is happening everywhere, including right here at home. For Pratt, space exploration goes beyond just science and technology. It taps into something more human.
2: It's a sense that this is an activity that makes all humans equally curious, equally excited about discovery. I think these are universal visions that we have as humans when we look up and see the moon.
0: There's a word for that feeling, collective effervescence. It's the sense of shared energy that people experience when they're part of something bigger than themselves, And it's something that space exploration seems to create across countries, cultures, and backgrounds. Elaine Mangahan, an award-winning veteran reporter, says that's the core part of why space stories resonate with us so hard, especially in a media environment often dominated with negativity.
3: If all you ever hear is doom and gloom, you will turn off and you'll stop listening.
0: Space, she says, offers something different.
3: It allows us with the astronauts to see ourselves from a distance in space, which brings us all together in the sort of most obvious example of a universal story.
0: Even for people who will never leave Earth, the idea of space still inspires. From that distance, the things that divide us start to feel smaller.
4: But there's one new thing I know, and that is planet Earth. You are a crew.
0: Artemis is a step back to the moon and a step toward what comes next. But its impact won't stay in space. Every mission pushes us to understand Earth a little better, to protect it more carefully, and to rethink how we live here before we ever live anywhere else. For Audio Storytelling on WFHB, this is Ben Sharp.

Spring is in full bloom at Hilltop Garden and Nature Center. Hilltop is a part of Indiana University, but it's not connected to a specific academic unit, and it's not just for IU students. Hilltop is focused on gardening education, and their work extends into our local school system. Manager Leah Woodard says Hilltop distributes seed kits to local schools, and she's really excited about their Junior Master Gardener program that gives local preteens their own garden plot at Hilltop. There are also gardening classes for adults and plenty of opportunities to volunteer. Woodard speaks to the joy and sense of accomplishment that gardening can bring on a new episode of Activate, coming your way right now on WFHB Local News.

0: Welcome to Activate, featuring real people working for positive change in our community, encouraging you to get involved, live your passion, and make a difference.
1: Hi, my name is Leah Woodard. This is Hilltop Garden and Nature Center at Indiana University. So Hilltop is part of the university. It's about a 4.5 acre piece of the campus. We have a variety of demonstration gardens. We have lots of youth garden programming. We have lots of opportunities for students to engage. So really our mission is to serve as an educational and recreational resource for IU students and the community to learn about gardening and connecting with nature. So we're not directly connected with an academic unit, but we're now in more of a neutral place where we can connect with lots of different academic units. So we have students from anthropology, geography, SPIA, School of Education, a variety of departments, public health that come up here. They do service learning, they do volunteer projects, and yeah, that's kind of our main connection with the students of the university. But we also have a strong community connection. We have a lot of volunteers from Bloomington Garden Club, from the Monroe County Master Gardener Association. They help take care of our garden, some of the different demonstration gardens here. We also have a junior master gardener program for kids ages 9 to 13. We're a similar format. They have their own garden plot. There's a specific junior master gardener curriculum that we go through. Again, it goes March through August, where we meet weekly with those students and they're learning gardening skills, how to grow their own food. I had some student volunteers here last fall, and we were kind of clearing out the garden beds, getting ready for winter. And we had still some tomatoes on, like cherry tomatoes on the vine. And they wondered what we were going to do with them. I said, well, you can, you know, take them home if you want to. And they were able to pick them, and they couldn't believe they were able to taste them. And they were so excited. And we harvested some fresh basil. And they, again, these college students are so excited about tasting fresh produce from the garden and where it comes from. And I love seeing young kids in their garden plots, and they take on just taking on that responsibility that I'm not sure if kids get as much of these days, like having that responsibility. Either mom and dad does it, or mom and dad's worried that they're going to do it wrong. And we don't want kids to make mistakes or get hurt or be sad. And I feel like gardening is a good way to sort of introduce that process of having responsibility over something, but also ownership. A new thing, it's something I haven't mentioned yet, is our seed kit program, which was what we're doing right now, putting those kits together. And we distributed over 2,000 of these little mini garden kits to local schools in a 5-county area. And I think just that the teachers are asked, they're free kits provided we get funding from the Bloomington Garden Club to provide these kits. And that the teachers are ordering them over and over again. And they say how excited the kids are every year to put them together, that some take them home, they put them in their own gardens. I have a coworker when her son was in the program or was in school, and he received one of these kits. He brought it home and he used it all summer long, restarting seeds. We have volunteer hours right now, Tuesday, Wednesday mornings from 10 a.m. to noon, and then also Friday afternoons from 1 to 4. And you can sign up for those volunteer opportunities through our website or Facebook page. There's like a Sign Up Genius opportunity to just sign up. They list all the dates and times that you just sign up for. A lot of our youth garden programming is funded through our foundation account. So it's not specifically university funded. It's community donations. We have two accounts at the IU Foundation. One supports our infrastructure, building repair, building gates and fencing and buying tools. And then the other one supports our youth garden programming, which may also be tools, but also just educational resources, buying our seeds and materials for our youth garden programs. This is Leah Woodard at Hilltop Garden and Nature Center at Indiana University. Thank you.
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1: Hello and welcome to Cats Week. I'm Annalise Poorman. The Bloomington City Council unanimously approved a planned unit development for the Hopewell South project during its meeting on May 6. This comes after months of deliberation on the first phase of a project aimed at bringing more affordable housing to Bloomington. The Hopewell Project is a city-led redevelopment project that aims to transform the former IU Health Hospital site into a mixed-use neighborhood. City Clerk Nicole Bolden introduced the ordinance.
2: Ordinance 2026-06 to amend the City of Bloomington zoning maps by rezoning a 6.3-acre property from residential urban lot and residential multifamily within the Transform Redevelopment Overlay to planned unit development and to approve a district ordinance and preliminary plan. The synopsis is as follows. This ordinance amends the zoning of the property from residential urban lot and residential multifamily within the Transform Redevelopment Overlay to planned unit development.
1: Much of the discussion centered on balancing sustainability goals with long-term affordability. Councilmember Matt Flaherty said energy efficiency measures could reduce costs for future residents.
3: My orientation to energy efficiency and electrification generally is about creating affordable, healthy homes. Gas appliances cause childhood asthma at very high rates. They're unhealthy for all of us. We shouldn't want those appliances. This is a health issue. Efficiency, similarly, it lowers utility bills over time, providing dramatic return on investment.
1: Anna Killian Hansen, Director of Housing and Neighborhood Development, warned council members about concerns from the Bloomington Redevelopment Commission regarding rising construction costs and affordability expectations.
4: What happens if we can't build a unit for the what you want us to sell it for? We don't have bottomless amounts of money to be able to subsidize between the cost to build. Like, for instance, let's say that a build is going to cost us $50,000 more just because lumber prices are going up, gas prices are going up. What is that dollar amount across the number of units? That's pretty significant. So, it could be millions of dollars that we would have to bring to the table just to get to your AMIs if we can't build it for that cost. If we can, great. We'd love to deliver even more affordability. But I just want to make sure that you guys have heard that the RDC feels like they really can only commit to the 25% right now. Of course, we would love to report back as we're able. So not trying to muddy the waters, just want to be perfectly clear with what they've authorized me to say.
1: Next, Council President Hopi Stosberg considered how far the city should go with permanent affordability requirements in the project.
5: I also like sticking with the 50%, and I appreciate what Councilmember Rosenbarger just said about that idea. Like, we could amend it later if it really became impossible to practically do that, but that shooting for that goal might be really appropriate.
1: The next Bloomington City Council meeting is scheduled for May 20th. The Bloomington Redevelopment Commission met on May 4th. Angela Van Roy from the Housing and Neighborhood Development Department presented on Resolution 26-30 concerning various neighborhood improvement grants.
6: The Spicewood Neighborhood Association requested funds for a native pollinator garden, and they requested $2,350, and that was recommended for full funding. That one, a 16-year-old in the neighborhood is the one who presented that project, so we were all quite impressed with that.
1: The resolution proposed distributing a total of $30,000 worth of grants in varying amounts among several neighborhood organizations. The resolution passed. Next, the commission opened public comment concerning a potential land swap relating to Seminary Point and College Square. A resident affiliated with Homes for All spoke on the power that the RDC has to support a land transfer intended to preserve affordable housing.
7: Indiana codes grant RDCs powers beyond the standard property transfer process to offer land to CDCs for the purpose of developing affordable housing. We interpret this Indiana code as a means of encouragement 2 redevelopment commissions to find properties well suited for affordable housing projects just like Seminary Point, a property where super affordable apartments already exist. Homes for All has finalized a partnership with a qualified community development corporation, which will serve as our land grant recipient. We are also finalizing a formal proposal for Seminary Point with a 5-year development timeline and funding plan.
1: RDC member Randy Cassidy concluded the discussion by acknowledging that the property remains under Capital Improvement Board ownership and suggested tenants work with the board to pursue lease extensions while negotiations continue. The next Bloomington RDC meeting is scheduled for May 18th. The Bloomington Board of Public Works met on May 4th and discussed right-of-way on a multi-use path on Dunn Street. City Engineer Neil Copper explained what the project entails.
8: This is a project to construct multi-use path on the east side of North Dunn Street from the bypass to Clover Lane. The project will require the purchase of additional right-of-way from up to 9 parcels. If approved by the board, this resolution confirms that the project serves a public purpose and it authorizes the right-of-way acquisition.
1: The board passed the motion unanimously. Next, Public Improvement Manager Maria McCormick from Engineering requested a public improvement bond for 15th Street.
9: This is for the acceptance of a public improvement bond for the 15th Street Sustainable Subdivision. Their public improvement bond is in the amount of $12,036 and is for new sidewalk and street trees for this subdivision.
1: The motion passed unanimously. Then engineering field specialist Zach Bell requested right-of-way closures for city utilities.
10: Petitioner is requesting approval of temporary right-of-way closures along South Walnut Street from Dodd Street to Grimes Lane to accommodate water and sewer service updates. The work will be completed in a phased manner with closures shifting between work areas rather than occurring simultaneously. The project is scheduled from May 8th, 2026 through May 29th, 2026 during normal construction hours with impacts limited to a single active work zone at any given time. Just received word from James that they will hold off on starting until after commencement.
1: The motion passed unanimously. The next meeting of the Bloomington Board of Public Works will be on May 19th. The Bloomington Utilities Service Board met on May 4th and discussed the Bloomington fuel charge. Board member Amanda Burnham asked how it is determined since gas prices fluctuate.
11: I guess just thinking more about our fuel this month with gas prices that are up, how are we charged? Like when there's a delivery of fuel and then we pay that rate until there's another delivery of fuel and then that's our rate. How do they determine our charge for fuel?
1: A utilities staff member responded that he did not know, but that he said he could ask. Next, Bloomington Capital Project Manager Dan Hudson presented on planned electrical maintenance at the Monroe Water Plant.
12: About a year ago, we went under contract with a company to do maintenance on our large high voltage and medium voltage equipment. That includes taking the breakers out and cleaning them and making sure everything works right and putting them back. But you have to shut down the plant to do that. And in our planning process, we've decided that it's a good idea to keep our servers running so we have data coming in and also keep the lab running because we do laboratory analysis like every hour. And this may take like up to 10 hours to do. We'd like to hire Electric Plus to help us wire an existing generator that we have, a portable generator that we borrowed from T&D to run the servers in the lab. We also want to rent a portable generator to run one of the pumps. One of the pumps we could run because it is a high-level pump. It's on 480 volts. And we have a generator, we can rent a generator to do that. The idea is we don't want to lower the pressure in the system, so we have to have boil water notices during this time.
1: Hudson said that right now is a good time to do maintenance because students are leaving campus, so water usage should be down. A utilities superintendent said that there is a two-week lull between IU graduation and when people start refilling pools for Memorial Day, so now is a good time for maintenance. The board approved doing the maintenance on May 12th. Then Assistant Director of Finance Matt Havey explained a memorandum of understanding between the board and the retreat at Switchyard.
13: The retreat at Switchyard is a development here on the corner of Miller in Walnut. It is an affordable housing project that's been going on for several years now. And as part of this project, they hooked up to the sewer. And as developments do this, we charge them proportionally to the size of the sewer that they're going to use, what infrastructure that they're going to drive us to buy. And as part of this development, it was, get the numbers that grow, just say it's a little over $50,000 for them to connect to the sewer. And I think there was some little confusion on both sides, is that they thought that since they were building affordable housing, that this fee could be waived. But then we took them through the city statute and pointed out to them that we can only waive fees for single family residences for their connection fee. And so they explained to us they were having a lot of challenges with this development and financially and operationally. And so we communicated that we could not waive the fee. And so we had a meeting and talked to them and came to an agreement that CBU would agree to give them a payment plan for 5 years with no interest to pay this connection fee off.
1: Board President Kirk White said the Finance Committee discussed the MOU prior to the board meeting. The subcommittee approved the amendment given that the property is sold during the agreed five-year period.
14: I think it's good public policy for us to be flexible with a project like this that's been worked on by city government downtown, giving them this assistance more or less in the time it would allow them, because it's an affordable housing project, it kind of shows our support for helping those projects as they come along to us, because we all know that's a community priority now. So I think it's a good thing for us to do.
1: The board tabled the vote on the MOU. The next meeting of the Bloomington Utilities Service Board will be on May 18th. The Monroe County Board of Commissioners met on May 7th. Financial Director Carly Woodruff from the County Auditor's Office provided an update on American Rescue Plan Act funds. She says a federally funded projects are supposed to come in under budget and the county wants to keep ARPA funds local.
15: We have two projects that we're aware of right now that are expected to come in under budget. And so that means if we don't reobligate those dollars to another project, that we may have to send that money back to the federal government. And we do want to keep those dollars local if possible. The amount that we expect as of right now to come in under budget is just north of about

0: The third project is for the Monroe County Fire Protection District. That is also an open project, and we would fund some of those extra costs needed to get those ambulances up and going. And then the last one that would be most feasible would be the airport stormwater drainage.
1: Commissioner Julie Thomas asked if the county departments could realistically spend the remainder of ARPA funds by the end of the year. Woodruff responded.
0: So that money does not technically have an expenditure deadline. We're just putting that on your radar because it is closely tied to ARPA. And this money, while it doesn't have an expenditure deadline set forth by the federal government, they do have a chart, and that last day on that chart that they provided is 2027.
2: Right.
0: So our ARPA advisors have advised that we spend those monies prior to the end of 2027.
1: Okay. The county commissioners also discussed a separate related funding source that advisors recommend spending before the end of 2027. All in all, Thomas said that the commissioners and the county council need to set a hard deadline with a plan to spend ARPA funds.
2: We're going to need a drop dead date. We're going to need a date that says, as of November 1, if this isn't spent, we're allocating it here. But that's the decision that we have to make jointly as to where to allocate those dollars, correct?
0: Correct.
1: Monroe County Auditor Breanne Gregory says at least 3 out of the 4 projects could get done on deadline.
0: At least 3 of the 4 that we've received that are in the green on the memo, at least 3 of those, I believe we could turn that money around very quickly. And so I would say Monroe Fire and the 2 parks.
2: They could spend it before the end of the year and get us receipts so we're not losing any money.
0: I believe as long as we give them enough time. So if we're making this decision in November, that's a very short period
2: it
0: to
2: is.
0: Turn around. But if we're making that decision in June, I believe at least those 3 projects would be able to get that out very quickly.
2: Except they might not get money.
0: Yeah.
2: So that's the issue, right?
1: Next, the commissioners considered approval of a partnership agreement with the U.S. Fish and Wildlife Service for a prairie restoration project at the Monroe County Nature Preserve. Monroe County Parks Director Kelly Whitmer presented the program.
3: They are the same project as 14 yeah. acres of prairie grassland at the Monroe County Nature Preserve. DNR is going to give us around, and I'm going to round these numbers, $3,700, and we take that money, we pay for the seed and whatnot. We also, last week you approved Jettle Farms for not to exceed $6,500. That's for our beans for the grassland area that we're planting. We will also be, Monroe County is responsible for upkeep and maintenance, 10 years for the prairies for U.S. Fish and Wildlife. 3 years for DNR served concurrently, so it's only 10 years. This is a wonderful opportunity because, on another note, we are also going to buy 10 more acres that has nothing to do with these agreements of the same grassland seed so we can connect our 2 prairies around our gas well, which we don't want to plant anything else besides grass around a gas well. So this will be like 16 acres of contiguous prairie land.
2: Cool.
3: And total, it'll be 24 in the whole end of it.
1: Whitmer says the whole project will cost about $13,000. The commissioners approved the measure by a 3-0 vote. Lastly, Commissioner Jody Madeira reminded residents that it is graduation weekend for Indiana University students and encouraged the community to plan accordingly.
4: Just stay safe. It is graduation weekend, and we wish our IU graduates the best of everything.
2: Absolutely.
4: And stay safe and have a wonderful celebratory graduation weekend.
1: The next Monroe County Commissioners meeting will take place on May 14th. And that is all for Cats Week. Thank you for joining us. For Cats and WFHB, I'm Annalise Poorman.

In today's feature report, WFHB News speaks with Julia Vaughn, Executive Director of Common Cause Indiana, who provides analysis of primary election day. Vaughn noticed increased turnout in some areas, but overall low participation. She says Indiana saw significant spending by dark money organizations against Republican senators who opposed Trump, totaling to $13.5 million. For a breakdown of what this means for Indiana voters, we turn to News Director Cade Young.

0: So Julia Vaughn, Executive Director of Common Cause Indiana, welcome to the WFHB Local News.
1: Thanks for having me.
0: Well, thank you for being here. So first off, primary election day was Tuesday. What are your general observations of how the primaries went in Indiana?
1: Well, it's good to see that in some areas of our state, turnout was up for the primary. It's woefully low in too many locations. So because there was some competition in some primaries, turnout was up. So that's a good thing. The other observation I would make is that there was certainly a tremendous amount of money spent by outside interests on a few state Senate races. You know, obviously the attempt to punish those Republican senators who defied the Trump administration and did not vote in support of mid-cycle redistricting. $13.5 million spent by several dark money organizations. So we've never seen anything like that before in Indiana. That is record level spending. And certainly the candidates that spending was to benefit did wins, or in most cases, won. So I think it goes to show that, lots of money and negative advertising still works, unfortunately.
0: I'm glad you brought that up. You know, a lot of attention has been put on Indiana in the national press. So a number of Trump-backed nominees performed really well in Tuesday's primary election. I believe 5 out of 8 candidates that Trump endorsed won their respective races. So what does this say about where Republican voters are at right now politically?
1: Well, I don't think it says anything about Republican voters in general. What it does say it is that the most loyal Republican voters, because those are the ones who vote in primaries, they are still full-blown MAGA. They support the president's agenda, and they were there to, you know, seek retribution on those people who had defied the president's orders. So I think it's dangerous, though, to draw too many conclusions from these results to, for example, what will happen in November, because I think that the voters, again, it's the diehards who show up for the primary. And certainly those people were very receptive to the messages that were coming again from Turning Point USA, Heritage Foundation, Jim Banks PAC, the Governor's PAC. But I'm not sure that those kinds of messages will play as well in the general election. So, you know, rank and file Republicans, I think, are still turning away from the president. His popularity isn't getting any higher. And so I think this Tuesday's results indicate that he still has a small but very devout following here in Indiana.
0: Yeah, I appreciate your analysis here, Julia, and helping us make sense of this. And, you know, I feel like there's a general trend happening across the country where local and state races are increasingly being shaped by national politics. I'm curious to hear, you know, your interpretation of that. I mean, how much our local and state races being shaped by the national rhetoric and by President Trump specifically?
1: Well, certainly quite a bit of it. I mean, you know, we will hear people just sort of parrot the things they hear in the ads or talking points that they hear from the president and other national political figures. So I think it certainly filters down. But in the end, I also think a lot of these results had local issues that were impactful as well. I mean, you know, data centers are a huge issue all over Indiana. Solar farms are big issues in some rural areas. So, you know, I don't think it was all about national politics, except, of course, for just the concerns that people have generally. There's a lot of anti-incumbent, just general feelings out among voters these days. So I think there's this discontent, and certainly those state senators who had lengthy tenure in the state house, you know, Senator Buck, Senator Walker, I think there was a sentiment among some primary voters to just, we need a change.
0: And speaking of voters, I mean, there has been a concerted effort in Indiana to make it harder to vote. So Indiana recently implemented stricter voter ID requirements affecting college students. So what did Common Cause Indiana hear about these changes?
1: You know, I didn't hear too much about the impact of the student ID law, although it was confusing because, you know, we had the injunction there for a couple of days, and then the attorney general went to the Seventh Circuit and got a stay put in place. So I know there were some students who voted under that. I think it might have been 48-hour opportunity they had to use their student IDs, but I haven't heard of a lot of impact. And so I know that people in those college communities, Bloomington, West Lafayette, Terre Haute, Muncie, they were working really hard to, you know, make students aware of this change, help them get ID if they needed. So, you know, that's another good example of communities pulling together and, you know, turning a lemon into lemonade. But I'm ultimately hopeful that this law will be overturned because the state has not been able to show one instance of a college student misusing a student ID to cast a ballot here in Indiana. So it's clearly unnecessary and it's clearly an attempt to suppress the student vote. I think the other thing is, you know, students tend not to vote in the May primaries, but certainly they will be wanting to participate in the general election in the fall. So it's really important that we have a decision one way or another on this lawsuit by then. And, you know, I think certainly we will have one by November.
0: Now, let's talk about voter turnout. Voter turnout, as you mentioned, it tends to be lower in primary elections. I think in Monroe County, we had an 18% voter turnout. Did anything stand out to you when it came to voter turnout across the state?
1: Well, you know, my backyard is here in Indianapolis. And so the thing that I thought was striking here was how much of a Democratic county this has become. 80% of the primary ballots were cast for Democrats. And so, you know, that's far more, I think, in it was about 60% in the last last primary election. So it's astounding how this county has changed. When I moved here in the 80s, it was a solid Republican county. So, you know, over that time, things have really changed, and that's interesting to watch. And again, I think it's interesting how local issues tend to drive turnout in all elections and certainly primaries. So in candidate choices, we need to encourage and expand our ballot access laws so that people have more choices. And so it's encouraging to see new candidates file and run. And when people have choices, I think they will participate.
0: Julia Vaughn, Executive Director of Common Cause Indiana, thank you for coming on to the WFHB Local News.

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3: Good evening and hello. I'm Liz Mitchell. African-American genealogy research in the United States can be a challenge and very discouraging, namely due to sketchy and lost records, especially before 1870, when slavery was widely practiced.
2: In genealogy, it's important to note that no matter how much time and money you spend on your research, unless you are well organized, you will probably frustrate yourself and your opportunity for finding out the truth about your family. One good rule of thumb is to always start with the known and work towards the unknown.
3: Other great tips include: start with yourself, gather family information, interview your relatives, write for copies of records, follow up on death record clues, search the census reports and other federal records and national archives. Finally, search state and county records. There are many free quality family tree software programs that can be used to organize your research.
2: And to help us dig further into this topic, we invited two guests to share their stories and strategies. Joining us are Angelus Robinson Smith, who grew up in rural Thomasville, Alabama. She is a passionate genetic genealogist who devotes most of her time researching and hosting the Facebook group Alabama Black Belt Genealogy.
3: We also have Catherine Broughton, who is from Murfreesboro, Tennessee, but now resides and works in Denver, Colorado. She's a software developer for the state of Colorado and plays rugby for the U.S. national team. She joins us to share her remarkable journey from being adopted as an infant to finding her biological family through the help of Ancestry.com and Angela Smith and our co-anchor, William Hosea. To our guest, welcome to Bring It On. We're so glad to have you.
4: Glad to be here.
2: Okay, and thank you for being here. I want to start off and ask Angelus if you could just tell us a little bit about Alabama Black Belt Genealogy.
4: Yes, the Alabama Black Belt Genealogy is a network of counties and about 17 counties in Southwest, Central and Southwest Alabama. It encompasses a lot of the most deprived, economically deprived areas, like Wilcox County, Perry County, Choctaw County, those counties that have, you know, high unemployment rates but low educational attainment rates. When I started the group, it was so that we could find out, or especially through genetic genealogy, we could connect the dots of the people who live in those counties, because we all share so many of the same surnames, the same history, but yet there's a great divide between some of the counties. For example, Clark County, Monroe County, counties that are directly around those counties in educational attainment and economics. The demographics are also a little bit different, but the impact of being side by side with counties that are impacted by low education attainment and economic the economics are so were so terrible that, you know, they were on CNN and all of those shows that oftentimes, you know, people get grant money because of those counties. Now, I'm going around just to say also the reason I'm taking a little bit of time because I want people to understand exactly where we are and what the issues were. And one of the biggest issues that we had was a lot of gang activities in those Black Belt counties. And because they didn't know who they were, that they were all connected, it was always a big issue of them against us. So when I started the research on the Alabama Black Belt, it was because I was so familiar with all of the areas because of my work that I wanted to show the young people that they had a lot in common rather than nothing in common in order to reach out to them so that they can begin to have or goals. They will have goals that would allow them to complete high school, go on to college, and not engage in self-destructive behavior. And that's why I started that the Alabama Black Belt Research Group so that we could all communicate and come back together because we had been separated so long, but just the knowledge of who we were. And I hope that kind of answers your question, but that's what it's about. It's about bringing all those counties together that are considered to be some of the poorest counties in the United States.
2: And everybody, this is a closed group, right?
4: It's a closed group. It's a private group because I wanted people to feel comfortable in reaching out to not only me, but other people who may need the help they need, like for instance, through adoptions or just not knowing who they were. And I didn't want them to feel uncomfortable in doing that. This is information that's kept within the group. Even though a lot of research goes on, there are a lot of people who simply needed the help. They needed the help knowing how to access information, how to find that relative that's lost, that grandma, grandpa that I never knew anything about, but most definitely the people who had been adopted, who didn't know who they were. That was my main focus for starting that group as far as the genetic genealogy part of it.
2: Liz?
3: Yes, I wanted to know when you're helping people that are adopted find their biological parents. Are there laws in some of the states that are preventing this? And has this caused problems with people who are not ready to meet the person that they gave up?
4: It's definitely a very sensitive situation, but the laws that surround that now have been a little bit more relaxed than they were before. There are things that you can do in order to get records that we couldn't do 10 years ago, for example. But however, that's not the process that I use in order to reconnect families. The using genetics allows me to the process that I use is called triangulation, and what that means is that if I can find a connection between at least three people, and the connection surfaces over and over again, then that means that those people are more than likely within the same family cluster. And if so, then I can, yes, I have to be very, very careful, you know, in trying to reach out to people who may not want to be reached out to. So, yeah, the laws are not exactly, but it's just, you know, knowing what to do and when to do it in order to reach out to people. And I think that William and Caitlin's situation is a great example of how it works when it works best.
2: Okay. Now that you've kind of brought that into the fray, I want to go ahead and introduce Caitlin Broughton. But before I do, I want to share something with everyone. On February the 17th of this year, I received an email from Caitlin. And it said, "Hi, was just reaching out because I have been wanting to find my biological family as I was adopted." Now, you can imagine, at this point, I kind of sat back and I started scratching my head and retracing my steps. Because, you know, 30 years in the military, I moved all over the place. But then I kept on reading, and the email says, "You're my second cousin, and I was wondering if you had any insight or could possibly send me in the right direction." So at that point, I responded immediately, but I want to bring Caitlin Broughton in to tell the rest of her story. And it's a fascinating story. Go ahead, Caitlin. You're muted right now.
5: So I had just happened to use Ancestry because one of my best friends, Josiah, had done it, and he put his information on Facebook, and we had just kind of talked about it. And I was like, "Oh, you know, like, I would like to know, like, I'm unsure of who my biological father is, but at this point, I've known my biological mother." And when I did it, we got the matches back. And then when I saw you, and I was like, "I definitely do not know this guy." And I was like, "So I believe that he is a part of my father's family." So that's when I reached out to you and was able to make this connection and go down this journey where you put me in touch with Angelus. And then we were able to find out about, I believe you said it was your aunt that you hadn't seen in like so many years. And when we had her do the ancestry, it came to find out that she was my grandmother. And so from there, I talked to her, and we were able to narrow down which son that who could potentially be my father. And his name's Lee. And he unfortunately passed away, I believe, in 2013. But I was able to find out that I have four brothers and a sister, and people I didn't even know, and people in William's family, well, my family as well, have been, you know, reaching out to me. And it's been amazing because I just grew up with my mom and I, and like I have like a super small, like super, super small family. And so seeing all these people that are not only related to me, but just like our family and how much they love each other when I look through these Facebook photos and stuff like that has been really awesome, because it's really just been my mom and I.
2: So go ahead, Liz.
3: I think that is awesome for you, Caitlin. I had the same experience. William and I were talking about that. I was contacted by somebody that's trying to find their father too. And as far as I know, they haven't been able to do that. But just having that connection with a blood relative, your people, I can tell that you and William are close. Look at your noses. So it just gives you that warm, fuzzy feeling. So how did you really feel just finding everybody? Could you tell us the emotional part of it that you went through?
5: Yeah, for sure. At first, it was really overwhelming, I guess, in a sense, because it wasn't something, that wasn't the journey that I was trying to take. And so I don't know how to explain it. Like, whenever I found them, I felt relieved for a moment that I didn't even know that I was really looking for. Because like that was a journey that I didn't plan on taking for a long time. And I didn't even know where to start in taking that. Like, it was something that my mom and I had talked about since I was a kid, but we didn't even know where to begin. So like just stumbling upon this and finding a group of people that I didn't even know I was looking for was just, I don't know. They've been so open in their hearts to letting me in their family and like come visit and things like that. And so it's brought so much happiness to me. Like I said, because it's just been my mom and I. So just to have all these people who now all of a sudden are showing me all this love when they have no idea who I am, just because, you know, I am a part of their family, has been so beautiful and so awesome.
3: Did you grow up with the knowledge that you were adopted?
5: Yeah, I knew the whole time. I was born in Kansas City, and I had actually lived with my biological mom until I was about 2 years old. And then I just guess one day she decided that she like just didn't want me anymore. I guess, I don't know. I don't know what was going through her mind in the moment, but my mom was actually her boss at her job. And my biological mom asked her to watch me for like a week or so while she was getting some things in order. And then she just didn't like come back to pick me up. And so like, I was almost just like dropped on my mom's doorstep, and, you know, she was strong enough and loving enough to bring me in and raise me as her own. But I've known the whole time that, that I had different parents.
3: Okay. All right.
2: So you have memories of your biological mom?
5: Yeah. So she would come in and out of my life growing up and stuff like that. Okay. But yeah, so I have those memories there, but I don't really know her very well. I would just know her as sometimes when she would come in and out.
2: Angeles, Caitlin said that she really didn't know where to start, but anyone in her situation or just people wanting to research their family, generally speaking, what is the best place to start?
6: Well, Caitlin is an example of what goes on now because of the ancestry, no matter what company. Usually it starts with email.
7: Okay. Traditionally, people would start with contacting an agency. However, because of all the testing at Ancestry and other companies, it starts the way Caitlin started hers, with an email or a message to a relative that's not known, or reaching out to someone who you may have seen something on Facebook. You know, somebody said, "Hey, I found my bio family, and I did it through Ancestry," and all of the various, ads and this kind of thing that the Ancestry companies, Ancestry, 23andMe, Family Tree DNA, all of those companies have a lot of advertising they're doing now, and they usually use people who have found a family. So it's not the traditional way. And what happens is, like for instance, in this case, there are people who devote their time. There are, for instance, there's a whole group called Search Angels. And if you know someone who needs to find a bio family, a parent that's absent or whatever, then they devote hours and hours of time. And that's what I do. I've been a search angel, but I have so many people that I just kind of do it on my own now because people reach out to me. So it's very easy now to find someone to help to find your biological parents. But there's no that is not traditional anymore. It's just Ancestry, people helping people. That's what we do. We just help people. And may I say this, how I got into this was my own mother. My mother, who was 79 years old, saw me every day. You know, she would come visit, and I'd retired. I was researching my dad's side of the family, which I had been doing since I was 10 years old. And by that time, I don't want to give my age away, but, you know, I was old enough to have amassed a lot of information. And she just said, you know, you're always researching your father. You've never researched my side of the family. And the reason I had never researched her side of the family was because she was there. My father left home when I was 5 years old. And it was that need, you know, to know more about his family. I thought she knew her family because I knew her family. But it turned out that she didn't know, she was uncertain about who her father was. So when she told me that, immediately I brought her a kid. And at 79 years old, she was able to confirm who she thought her biological father was. Her mother died when she was a little girl, and she was adopted by her mother's family, but she didn't know anything much about her mother or her father. She knew her, that her father had always come around and told her, "I'm your father," but then there was speculation that he might not have been. So she wanted to know. She told me, she said, "I wish I knew before I died who my father is exactly." Before she died at 83 years old, she not only knew with certainty who her father was, she also knew all her relatives. She was, just as Kayla said, people who loved her but didn't know her before. She had a whole village in Africa now that she knew that her parents, her both parents, set of parents came from. And so she was happy that she, that through ancestry, she was able to know herself because she knew who she came from, mm-hmm. and where she came from. So this story is not something that's unique to just one person. This is something that I have somebody contacting me every day, more than once a day, needing help to find their biological parents or their families. And so often their parents may not be here anymore. They may be deceased.
3: Well, I'd like to ask Caitlin, what is it in you that you felt it was important for you to know this information?
5: I believe maybe it was more just trying to understand, like Angela said, just where I came from. I knew some of my biological mother's family, but like I don't look like much like my biological mother. Like I don't like the same things and things like that. And so like I always wondered like where some pieces and some quirks of my personality came from. And I even remember the first time I texted my brother Lee, and the first thing he texted me was, "You've got flat feet, don't you?" And I texted him back and I said, "I have the flattest feet in the entire world. How did you know that?" And he was like, "Yeah, you got that from dad." And I also found out that my dad owned, after he, they owned just like a string of laundromats. And then when he left the laundromat business, he went into computers, which is exactly what I went to school for. And like, I didn't understand, like, cause I switched majors and then randomly found computers and like fell in love with it and was just naturally really good at them. And then I found out that my dad owned a computer shop. One of my brothers actually went to school for computers as well. And even like, wanting to go into the, like I was going to go into the Navy after high school. But one of my friends convinced me not to, because I was getting really good at rugby, just to find out that my dad was in the Navy. And also my brother went to the Naval Academy. And so like finding different things that like, I just thought were just like random things that I wanted to do or random things that I like. I've now found out that these were things that my dad loved and like what my brother loves and stuff like that, and things that I thought were random are not random at all.
2: Helping you, wow, put the pieces together. You know, your brother is my first cousin, and when we first started communicating, I told you we determined what side of my family you're on, I guarantee you, I know who your father is, because I grew up with all of my first cousins in Gary, Indiana, all of them. And then I started asking around to see who had either been through the Kansas City, St. Louis area. And it turns out I didn't know all of my first cousins, because my father had one sister that I had never met. And by extension, I didn't know any of her children. She had four children that I also never met. She was only, and I completely forgot about her. I knew of her, but I had never met her. So it just so happens that your dad was one of the four first cousins that I did not know. But once we put that together, it was kind of off to the races. So what's next? Okay, you've put a big piece of the puzzle together. What's next in your journey? Your mic again.
5: Oh.
2: Go ahead.
5: Better?
2: Yeah.
5: All right, sweet. So the next step is just meeting everybody, continuing to talk to them over the phone now. And then as it gets safer and stuff, being able to go out and actually meet people face to face is my next goal for sure.
2: Okay.
3: I have a question for Angela. In this process with people, I'd be willing to bet you've helped quite a few people. Have you had anyone that was disappointed and upset that they found their biological people? Or if it was that way on the other end, if the biological parents were upset that they were found?
7: Yes. Unfortunately, in both of those scenarios, I found that there sometimes even the parents of the person who's looking for example, if you have a mother who has a child and the child does not know the father, sometimes that mother may not want the child to know the father and may know the father's name. This happens quite a lot, but won't tell the child. Child is now, you know, an adult and wants to know who she is or who he is. But the mother is insistent that, no, you know, just leave it alone. And that happens a lot. And the person, you know, goes out and because they want to know. They want to know who they are. And I've had cases where after the child finds the father or even the mother, that the parent who has been present would just be so unhappy that they don't want to see the child anymore. And you know, it's really kind of very disappointing. Sometimes you will find the bio parent and the parent doesn't want to have anything to do with the child because he or she may be married to someone now that they don't want anybody to know that they have a child in this situation. All kinds of scenarios. But for the most part, it always ends, you know, most of the situations that I've had in a very positive light. But yes, there are times when you will have people who just don't want to be involved, don't want to know. And sometimes the person who, you know, you have to really steer people to get help. You have to, you know, it's a very emotional. This is a very emotional thing. It there are highs and lows. There are disappointments. There are celebrations. But there are there is always a situation where you might have to recommend that someone get some psychological help, some mental help work, because they can't handle it. They can't handle either not knowing that they weren't who they thought they were, or not being accepted by the family they have finally found. All of those are very, very sad situations. We have a network of people that we can make referrals to who have gone through this. So they kind of help each other, talk to each other through that. They've joined together to make it's all kind of help out, the support systems out there now. But yes, ma'am, thank you for asking that question.
2: For our listening audience, we're speaking with Angelus Robinson Smith, genetic genealogist and founder of Alabama Black Belt Genealogy on Facebook. And we're also speaking with Caitlin Broaden. Caitlin joined us today to tell us about her journey and finding her biological family. Caitlin, Angelus mentioned that some people, some people are a little bit reserved or don't want to know, or other people don't want that person to know. But once you and I started communicating, you were kind of all in, you know, there was no stopping. Did you ever at any point feel any kind of hesitancy or reservation about moving forward with your quest to find your biological family?
5: I believe the moment it was there and it was open to me. And I had called my mom about it and been like, hey, there's people that I've matched with that are definitely a part of my father's family. Like, is this something that I want to do? And she, like, we were on the phone and she was like, you know, that this is something that you've always wanted. And so I don't even have to give you the answer to this question. And I was just like, you're right. Okay. I'm doing it. Like I have this opportunity. I have this time. Why not? Like, obviously this was put in my path and in my life for a reason. And, you know, I didn't want to not, like, I didn't want to regret not reaching out. And so the moment that I had the opportunity, yeah, it was 100% go. And even as Angela said, whenever I was trying to get more information for my biological mom, growing up, she always had so many stories about who my father was. She didn't know him. She knew him, you know, things that happened, but she would never want to give me information. And I think it was just because, you know, from what I've learned about my father, he was an awesome guy. And, you know, I think for her, she was possibly afraid that I would go like find him, go back with him. And then, you know, it would be harder for her to try and reach out to me if she wanted to and things like that. But once I got on this path and I was right on the door of who my father was, you know, she started giving me information that she had never given me before in my entire life. And, you know, at first my mom and I were like really upset. Like it was on par with, you know, some of the things that she's done since I was a kid. But after my mom and I really had a conversation about it, it was understandable. Like being a woman who already couldn't take care of her child and then also giving her an outlet to possibly someone who could, you know, take me further away, considering the things that she was going through personally in her life. You know, now I'm able to sit and be like, okay, like, I don't agree with what she did, but I understand that fear. But, you know, once she saw that I was there and I was asking so many questions. How did you know him? Do you remember his work truck and things like that? Like, I think even at that moment, she knew that she needed to give me that information because it was just the right thing to do.
2: So your adopted mom has been very supportive from the beginning. And a little bit of a different story with your biological mom. Is she still in your life?
5: Not really. We've never really had a good relationship just because of her past drug use and things like that. And just like the in and out. And so, you know, like the door is always open, but like, it's almost, she doesn't always come through the door kind of sense of her relationship with me and my biological mom. And so, you know, you just let her come and go as she pleases and do what she needs to do. But not really a relationship there, but, you know, like my adopted mom's like my best friend. And so having her in my life is such a blessing.
3: I heard you, Caitlin, say, my mom, and then do you call your biological mother mom and then your adopted mother mom, or how do you And the reason I'm asking, because I think I told you before the show started, I have an adopted son who I informed early on that he was adopted and that we would find his family when he wanted us to, or we would help him. And so I did that. And the very first conversation that he had with his biological mother, he put the hand over the phone and go, well, what do I call her? That was the very first question. So with you, how do you deal with that? Who's mom and who's mom?
5: Well, now I just call my biological mom by her first name. And I think that's just due to the relationship or lack thereof. I think possibly if there was a relationship and we had become closer or like get to do those things, like I may have possibly called her mom, but because there isn't one there, she's just Tanya. And my mom is my mom. If I would have been able to meet Lee, and Lee, we could have developed a relationship and maybe developed a close one. There's like, I probably would have been like, that's my dad. Yeah. But because there is no relationship, like he's my dad, but like when I refer to him to other people, I'm like, oh, this is Lee.
3: Yeah.
5: And so, well, yeah, I feel it just depends on the relationship that's able to be cultivated.
3: Yeah. Same thing with my son. I kind of felt kind of sorry because I met his sister and grandmother first, and we just hit it off. And we're family. But with his biological mother, it took her a while. She was in a relationship that this man didn't know that she had another child and that he was Black. She's white, and she didn't want anybody to know she'd given birth to a Black child. And it took her several weeks, and I kept wondering, why hasn't she called? Is she gonna call? And they go, yeah, she's gonna call. But it took 2 or 3 weeks for her to tell her partner, I have a child, and he's biracial, and he wants to meet me. So I think that kind of stuff was kind of painful, and we kind of got through that a little bit. But I'm glad yours didn't turn out that way. And Angelus, I have a question for you, please.
8: Okay.
3: When you have helped someone to find their biological people, or even if it's not, let's say we're not talking about adopters, just helping someone find their ancestors, what are some of the reasons that people give you, if they do, for wanting to know about their ancestors?
8: Oh, yeah, that's a great question. Some reasons are, in my group, I do a lot of surveys and I want to know. So a lot of times African-Americans don't know who their great grandparents are. They may know their grandparents, but they don't know their great grandparents. So that's one reason that people give me. I want to know who my great-grandparents are. And, you know, for people who may know who their great-grandparents are, that might seem, well, you know, kind of, why don't you know? But there are a lot of people who don't know that information. They may know, I have people who would say, well, you know, my great-grandfather died. I just don't know anything about it. So they want to know who they are on each side of the family. They want to know ethnicity. Seems to be a major thing for people to know. They want to know if they have that Indian in them, like grandma and grandpa told them. That's one of the big things. They want to know if they came from a particular part of the country, you know, whether they were, especially when they get the ancestry results back and they find that they have a lot of matches in the South. Oh, you know, that's a big deal. They want to know exactly who these people are and how did their parents, how they got to be related to these people when their parents never lived in the South. They never lived in the Black Belt. So that's another reason. And a lot of people have problems researching because their families may have been, their ancestors may have been a part of the Underground Railroad. So they don't even know how to start with that. So they want to know techniques in order to find out, okay, names change. They may have been Johnsons in the beginning, but now they might be McCalls. Why? What happened? I got a lot of these people. What happened? So the reasons are vast, but for the most reason, it always has to do with knowing self identity. They want to know themselves, who they are, where they came from, where their ancestors came from, whether they were free people of color or not, whether they're Native Americans or not. It's just all kind of reasons, but everyone usually have their own reasons that they want to research.
3: Are there any health related reasons to reach out?
8: There are, yeah. 23andMe is a company that does the reports. That's the word I'm looking for. And not as many as people who want to know the ethnicity, but there are some people who will reach out because they have some health issues. There are people who may have I've had people to reach out to me in my own family who might need a kidney or need a transplant and want to see if they can find a match. But yes, there may be some rare diseases in the family, and they're reaching out to find out if this is something that, you know, was in a particular gene. 23andMe is great at giving that information. If you have arthritis, you know, where did they come from? But most times it's major diseases when people reach out like that.
3: Okay.
8: But that's a good question because it happens.
2: You know, I had an experience with Ancestry.com. For a few years, I would get to my grandparents and I couldn't go any further, just could not find any information. And then, Angelus, once I got involved with your group, Alabama Black Belt Genealogy, someone advised me to check the spelling. And as it turns out, my great-grandfather's name was misspelled. It's only four letters, but there was one letter off. And that one letter kept me from finding the rest of that information for like 4 or 5 years. But once I did figure it out, then the floodgates opened. And what that led me to was finding my second great-grandfather. And the family secret about this guy, he had three wives simultaneously. And back then he was a man of some wealth. So he owned land. He owned businesses. And what was even, now that was on my maternal side of the family.
8: Maternal, right.
2: Yeah. And on my father's side of the family, my great granddad from Arkansas also was a man of some social standing. He had several houses, and he lost all of his wealth through discrimination. But it was just interesting to me about how those black men back during those times were able to accumulate that kind of wealth. Caitlin, I wanted to ask you, do you intend to

0: too. So yeah, so first it's just finally being able to meet people, and then once I start doing that, I definitely want to dive even deeper into who my family is.
1: You mentioned you came from a very small family, who you grew up with, to this, and I'm gonna tell you that you're gonna need a bigger boat. That's all to it. You got a lot of family to get to know.
2: Angeles, in my family, we've done a little bit of research and went back, and we found out that we have white relatives. And in one of the reunions, there was a big discussion about whether to reach out and let them know we are related. Have you come across issues like that?
3: Yes. That happens often also. But, I've been really, well, it seems to be a change from over the 10 years I've been doing genetic genealogy, or 12 years. At first, it was really, really difficult to reach out to those white relatives. And you would see, of course, the occasional story, Sadie Hemings or something. But there have been times when people tried to reach out, and it was, even on Ancestry in the Messenger, really got very, very harsh replies back. I myself have gotten replies that, don't contact me anymore. I don't have any black people in my family, that kind of thing.
2: Yeah.
3: Within the, yeah,
1: That's
3: even
1: what you
3: people
1: think.
3: who, huh?
1: I said that's what
3: Yeah.
1: you that's what they think.
3: That's what they think. Yeah. And they were, I mean, even though there was, for example, I had one guy who was on my X chromosome, which means that, that was on his mother's side of the family. And I could trace that back to my my second great-grandmother, whose father was a white man by the name of James N. Rogers. And I had that information all traced back from his father to six, seven great-great-grandparents. So he was matching everybody in the family. And I said, and even on the X chromosome, that's that sex chromosome, but refused to believe that he was related to any of us. So he started to test people and other people in his family, children, that kind of thing. They were all came back. So he finally gave it up. He said, I gotta just, it's gotta be true because you're related to everybody in my family. But it
2: Wow.
3: took some years before he would admit that, after at least 5 years before he would admit, yeah, you've got to be related to me. And then all of his cousins, he had cousins who started testing, and it was just bit, hey, it got to be big enough to a big, large family here. And there, I mean, but some people be really, really nasty. But lately, I've been, instead of me having to reach out, and I know other people have had this experience as well, I have people contacting me and saying, look, I can't do anything about slavery, but I want to know, who you are. I want you to know that you're family because DNA doesn't lie. So you can see that time is changing. Times are changing. I don't know what's causing this, but I've gotten two or three in the last couple of weeks saying, look, I'm glad to know you. I want to know you. We're family, and that's just it. But it hasn't always been, and it's still not always. I've got one person I've worked with, who she reached out to, third cousin, mixed girl, young lady, and the young lady wrote her back and said, look, this, you can't be related to me because you're black, no matter if it does say that it's third cousin. You need to stop trying to reach out to me. And she said, well, what do I do? I said, well, look, she's gonna come back to you, but she got really, really ugly in her messages. And she start writing back, you know, her own, saying, look, I talked to my, that something is wrong with this ancestry test. So I took 23andMe. Something is wrong with 23andMe. It's saying that I'm related to all these black people. Something, these tests are

0: bogus. And then someone in her family took her aside and said, "Tester, no, your dad is a black man that your mom was seeing when she was not, she was separated from her husband. So, no, these tests are right." And so she apologized. And since then, she's been trying to really find out who she is. But it's not easy, you know, to find out that you're not who you think you were. You are. But yes, ma'am, that you asked for some excellent questions. But I do want to go back to the one on the health, if you will allow me.
1: Yes, please.
0: Because I want people to understand, too, that doing those type of tests can really save your life. Because they give you information. They don't, it's not a diagnosis, but they will tell you if you have some trait in your family. For example, I'm just going to use myself. I had the gene for colorectal cancer. My sister and I both have the gene, not on my mother's side, for breast cancer. And I was, you know, because of that, I sincerely think that that saved my life, because when the time came for my examination, at one point, you know, when you were so young, it was so, just wait until you're 40. I said, no, because this test says that I carry this gene. I want to check. And sure enough, I had, you know, a lump. And because of that, if I had waited for the appropriate time, it might have been malignant, but instead it wasn't. Colorectal cancer runs in my family. I have several people who have died because of that. And because I know that that I carry the gene for that, my doctors, who could not believe, by the way, that I had all this great information, I don't wait until 5 years to take my test. They know that I need to do it on a more regular basis. So those kind of tests are important, especially when you know you can see a pattern in your family. I think 23andMe and what they're doing with the health portion of this is just wonderful.
1: Yes. I know from being a historian and talking to different people, you know, there was a time in this country where being part Indian was awful because Indians were savages. And you were called half-breed, and you know all the names. And now, and it has been for a while, everybody will tell you they have Indian blood in them. All black folks who said white people, you know, I'm Indian. It's slowly coming, and I'm glad I'm alive to hear it. There's going to be pride in people saying, "I got black blood." I have a friend that said, "Liz, I did the DNA. I'm 14% African American." Yes. And then he says, "Whatever that means." Yes. I don't know what that means. Yes.
0: Well, it means that he has somebody passing in his family, and it's 14%.
1: That's a lot.
0: That's a lot. That's recent too. So passed and he didn't know, you know, they didn't know. They didn't allow anyone to know. And that happens a lot too. Even 2%. If you have 2%, someone passed, then you're probably doing a time of slavery. I see where certain people will leave the state and take someone with them, and nobody knows that person, especially women. But it's not only that, you know, you've got those people who in certain regions who were tri-racial, and they left places like, and I'm sure you know this as a historian, they left places like North Carolina, went to Tennessee, and then on into the Black Belt in Alabama to escape the scrutiny of them being tri-racial. Mm-hmm. So, but when they got south, they were no longer tri-racial, they
2: were
0: just white. So, and that happened a lot.
1: Yeah.
2: That's interesting. Caitlin, what would you say to someone else in your situation who is about to proceed with finding their biological family. You are young, biracial woman. Most of us, like I think Liz, maybe Angelus and myself, when we research our family tree, I find out that there's a white woman or white male somewhere preceding me, one of my ancestors. But you're right there already. You know, your mom is white, your dad was black. How would you advise someone else to proceed in your situation?
3: Someone who's doing the same thing I did, I would really say go for it. This experience for me has been one of the most eye-opening, awesome things that I've ever done. And I mean, I play rugby, so that's a lot of cool stuff right there anyways. But this has been something in like just almost in my heart that has just opened up so much for me. And so, you know, if they have the emotional capacity, if they, you know, are ready to journey into that, I say 100% to go for it. Cause you find out some pretty cool things. I think one of my favorites is I share a birthday with, like, I think they said 4 to 5 people in my family. And I just thought my birthday was just a random day. And so like just little things like that you learn about yourself that you never knew, and things that make you just go, oh, that's why I do that. And so I think 100% to go for it.
2: Okay. And with that, unfortunately, we're out of time. Angelus, I did want to kind of get into how to interpret DNA results, but
1: oh yeah,
2: we're going to have to do that offline or maybe part two of this show.
0: So, well, I'd be glad to. I feel like I haven't offered nearly enough information. You've been so kind to invite me, but that would be an awesome presentation if you want to have me back to do that.
1: I do.
2: To have you back. Okay.
1: I want to know about that.
2: It's a date. It's a date. And Caitlin, you and I are going to meet up when you go out and visit your grandmother, my Aunt Bonnie, in Kansas City, Missouri.
3: Yeah, and I'll let you know when I'm going to do that. I want my mom to be able to come. So we're just working on her schedule for her to be able to come out as well so she can meet everyone too.
2: Okay, that'd be great. Yeah. So on that note, we want to thank Angelus Robinson-Smith and Caitlin Broughton for joining us to discuss the fascinating topic of African-American genealogical research. To learn more, visit Researching African American Genealogy at www.familysearch.org.
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The weather here in Bloomington, Indiana, low of 44 degrees tonight, mostly clear. Tuesday, a high of 78 and sunny. Tuesday night, slight chance of thunderstorms and showers. Wednesday, a high of 68 degrees, becoming sunny. Wednesday night, a low of 43, mostly clear. And Thursday, high of 67 and sunny. Looking pretty good out there. Thanks for tuning in. This is the local music show. We got some music coming up here, and then we've got a live session here in the studio at 8:30 with Double Standards, so stay tuned in for that. Until then, I'm going to spin some local music. This first one is Griffin Swank.

0: All right, that was Gravy Bird with their song Fake It from the Gravy Bird 1 release. Before that, we heard Dan Withard with the song Mercy from the Mercy CD. Before that, the Hammer and the Hatchet with Big Yellow Plow from the Hammer and the Hatchet release. Before that, we had Chris Dollar with the song Away Away from Away Away. And we started this session with Griffin Swank, River of Love from the Hubble Space Parade album. Let's take a look at our community calendar. Tuesday, let's see, Monday, May 11th, Jukebox Luke at the Bluebird Nightclub. 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Till then, I'm your host, DJ Spence, and I'm rolling through some local music. This next one's a throwback to the 90s, the 1900s. Oh, yeah. We're going to listen to Liberation, and this is from Homunculus. Enjoy.
1: You came into view, glowing like a light bright, bundled up in your green wool sweater with the faded jeans that fit just right.

right, that was Red Wing Blackbird with the song Conclerie Part 2 from the Red Wing Blackbird release. Before that, we heard Duran Jones with the song Lord Have Mercy from the Lord Have Mercy CD. Before that, Conundrum with Sophisticated Medicine from the Sophisticated Medicine release. It's kind of a theme here. This one breaks the mold. Homunculus. Liberation from the Pulse of Directed Devotion. 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All right, until then, I'm going to roll through some more music. This next one is Deep Country Dreams. Oh, yeah.

All right, that was Anthony Joseph Landman with the song Rush from the Synesthesiac album. Before that, we heard Zuzu Yaya with the song Problems from Center of the Universe. And we started this session with Deep Country Dream. Till My Heart Gives Out was the song from the Lost Roads album. All right, it is almost time for the local music show. Quick weather report. Let's take a look. Tonight, low of 44 degrees, mostly clear. Tuesday, high of 78 degrees and sunny. Tuesday night, low of 57 degrees, slight chance of thunderstorms and showers. Wednesday, high of 68 degrees, becoming sunny. Wednesday night, a low of 43, mostly clear. 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